0: in an induced coma following emergency intestinal surgery this week. A representative says it's to aid with her recovery. Turning to sport now, in tennis, Alexei Poprin and Alexander Vukic are through to the second round of the Italian Open. Poprin defeated Matteo Berrettini 6-2, 6-3, while Vukic beat Patrick Kipson 6-3, 7-5, 6-love. In the women's draw, Ayla Tomljanovic and Maya Joint both lost in straight sets.
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2: And back to me. And the temperature's gone back up to 12.9 degrees, which feels like 9.9 because the wind has also dropped, but only down to 11 kilometres an hour gusts. So that's the temperature's still supposed to get up to 15 degrees, which is still pretty chilly. Anyway, it's now 3 minutes past 10. And before the news, you were listening to the Il Solisti Veneti, conducted by Claudio Scimone, with Piero Toso playing the violin in the... Which movement? The first movement of Vivaldi's Autumn Concerto from the Four Seasons. And before that, we heard the Dance of the Sugar Plum Fairies from the Nutcracker Suite by Tchaikovsky, played by the London Festival Orchestra, conducted by Alberto Lizio, who's got about five different names. But that's his Italian name. All right, so I can delete all those, and we're down to The Messiah by George Frederick Handel. And the aria we're going to hear is He shall feed his flock like a shepherd. Beautiful. Sung by April Contello, who was actually an English, she's sadly no longer with us, but she was an English soprano. And she's assisted by the London Philharmonic Orchestra, conducted by Walter Suskind. And after that, something a bit lighter, Andy Stewart, MBE, with A Scottish Soldier. It says that he's assisted by the pipes and drums of the Royal Scots Dragoon Guards. And I think with this song, they do come in with the bagpipes and so on. So, anyway, first a bit of The Messiah.

Well, that was Andy Stewart, MBE, and he was assisted by the pipes and drums of the Royal Scots Dragoon Guards.

all play the same tunes. That, you know, that's very clever. Anyway, before that we had He Shall Feed His Flock Like a Shepherd from The Messiah by Handel, sung by April Cantalo. I don't know how you pronounce her name. It sounds Italian, but she's actually English. She was. She died not long ago, aged 96, so she had a good time. And she was accompanied by the London Philharmonic Orchestra, conducted by Walter Suskind. So, it's now 10:19. I think it's... I've said that I do this at 10:30, but I'll do it now because I've got three community service announcements to read to you. And that will take me at least till probably till 10:30. The first one is Tuggeranong Evening View Club. Ladies, come and join the Tuggeranong Evening View Club. The View Club meets on the fourth Tuesday of each month from 7 p.m. to 9 p.m. at the Erindale Vikings Club at 6 Ricardo Street, Waniasa, which is in Erindale, or it's near Erindale. The meetings have an invited guest speaker or a fun activity followed by a dinner. There's a raffle and regular trading table where people can bring items for sale. Any fundraising goes to supporting a Learning for Life student through the Smiths family or towards funding extra programs by the Swift family. New members are welcome, so please get in touch today and see what it's all about. 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And the next one is Understanding Solar for Your Home. This is a webinar designed for you to learn about different parts of solar system, selecting the right solar system to meet your needs and maximizing your solar system's efficiency to reduce energy bills. We will also discuss home battery storage systems and how they may enhance your energy efficiency. The webinar will provide you with information on the benefits of installing a solar system, where you can generate your own electricity and enjoy significant energy savings over time. I should do this. I'm still on gas at home. I've lived in the same house for 51 years, and it was when I built the house in 1975, gas was all the room. Natural gas, you know. They were putting it in the plastic pipes all along the roads everywhere in Canberra. We'll also tell you about support and rebates available through the ACT government programs, including Home Energy Support Program for eligible concession card holders, which I am not. I'm a self-funded retiree. After registering, you will receive a confirmation email with links to attend the webinar. The workshop is on Thursday, the 14th of May, 2026, from 6 p.m. till 7 p.m. And to register for the workshop, conduct through email, oh heavens, Sustainable Home Advice Program. That's all one word. Sustainable Home Advice Program, P-R-O-G-R-1-M,

0: at act.gov.au or phone 1300 141 777. That's 1300 141 777. And the next one is keep your home warm for less. It's the same sort of thing. An online workshop that discusses how to save on energy costs during the colder months. The workshop will discuss how to find where your home loses heat and the simple actions to keep in the warmth. During the workshop, you will learn about the support and rebates available through ACT government programs, including the Sustainable Household Scheme and the Home Energy Support Program. This is the same as the last one. For eligible concession card holders. The workshop is on Thursday the 14th of May. This is the same as the last one, isn't it? 2026 from 6 p.m. to 7 p.m. To register, you've got to do that Sustainable Home Advice Program, one word, at act.gov.au or 1300 141 777. After registering, you will receive a confirmation email with links to attend the webinar. And these three have been community announcements brought to you by Valley FM 89.5, the voice of the Tuggeranong Valley. And those, one of those is, what's the word? Redundant. Because I always told you that. Anyway, it's now 10:25, so it's not yet 10:30. And next, instead of music, we've got some more community announcements. So I've read through to you. Now there's four more recorded ones. After that, I'll get back to you.
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0: So, the temperature's gone up to 13.9 and the wind's still 11 kilometres, or it's 7 kilometres an hour, with gusts up to 11 kilometres an hour, and everything else is the same. So that's with the weather. It's now 28 minutes past 10, and we've got some more music. First, we've got Carlos Alberto Perez, who's a Spanish young fellow who used to play at the Kingston old bus depot markets. And he plays a 7-string steel string guitar, but he plays a lot of Spanish music, because he is Spanish. And I used to talk to him, and he asked me to write him a reference so he could stay another 6 months. And I think he's gone back to Spain now. I haven't been to the markets for ages, since COVID, in fact. And I must go and see it. I used to like going there. I never bought anything, but, well, I used to buy food and stuff. And I used to often get the bloke used to do orange juice, glasses of orange juice, which were very good. Valencia oranges from somewhere in New South Wales. Anyway, what we've got next from Carlos Alberto Perez is Asturias. Asturias is an area of Spain, but it has particular types of music from there, and this represents the sort of music that you hear in Asturias. So after that, we've got Beethoven. Beethoven's Piano Concerto No. 4 in G, one of my favourite pieces of Beethoven's music. It's beautiful. And we're going to hear the first movement, which is, how long is it? 19 minutes. It's long. And it's played in this case by Daniel Barenboim, who's an Argentinian, but I think he lives in Britain now. I think he lives in Britain, in England. He's a very good pianist and conductor, and in this case he's got the Berlin Philharmonic Orchestra, which he conducts and plays the piano at the same time. Very clever. So that's the next pieces. Carlos Alberto Perez, and then Beethoven's fourth piano concerto with Daniel Barenboim and the Berlin Philharmonic Orchestra.

Yes, that was quite long, but it beautiful music. That was Beethoven's fourth piano concerto, played by the Berlin Philharmonic Orchestra, conducted by Daniel Barenboim, who also played the piano part. Very clever. And I actually met him in, it must have been 1950s, mid-50s, 1955, 56, at the Sydney Conservatorium where he gave a concert. And we were, I was violin student at the time, and we were allowed to, we just stood at the door and we all crowded around and prayed him. And Sir Bernard Heinz, who was the director of the Conservatorium and a conductor of the Sydney Symphony Orchestra, he said to me, as we were all sort of leaning forward trying to get him to sign autographs and things like that, and he said to me, "Are you a relative?" Because he actually, at that time, he had thick black hair as I did, and I was about, I must have been 12 or 13, and he wasn't, I think he was about the same age. I think he's a year older than me, actually, but they thought I was his cousin or something. Anyway, because I looked like him. But I don't look like him. He's bald now and very distinguished looking. I'm not a distinguished look at all. Anyway, before that we had Carlos Alberto Perez playing Asturias on his steel string guitar. And it's now 2 minutes to 11. Gosh, well, that thing took half the hour nearly, didn't it? So I think what we'll do, I'll put Billy Joel with Piano Man, but I'll have to shut him off very soon to put the 11 o'clock news on.

0: Jewish man says he's scared of people finding out about his religion. The man, who was known by the pseudonym Benjamin F., is a teacher in Sydney's West. He grew up Catholic, came out as gay at 18, and later converted to Judaism. He says while he had a positive experience coming out, reactions to his conversion were horrific. He told the Royal Commission into Anti-Semitism and Social Cohesion he hides things related to Judaism when strangers come to his home.
1: I'm scared of having people who are strangers in my house and knowing that I'm Jewish. When I have friends and family over, that's not a problem, but I just don't know who those people are and what their beliefs are and what level of safety I have if they knew that I was Jewish.
0: A woman affiliated with ISIS fighters has spent the night behind bars at a Sydney prison. The 32-year-old returned from Syria last night. She was charged with entering or remaining in declared areas and being a member of a terrorist organisation. Two other women with links to Islamic State who also arrived in Australia last night are accused of keeping slaves while living in Syria and have been formally charged with crimes against humanity offences. It's the first time an Australian citizen has faced prosecution for such crimes under domestic law. The trio are due to face court today. Meraki Onus and Jaron Murray-Jackson have been appointed co-chairs of the First People's Assembly of Victoria. A vote took place during the Assembly's inaugural meeting this week. A new body called Gelling Wall has been created through the treaty. In a statement, Meraki said the Assembly's first priority would be working with communities on how it can use Gelling Wall's new powers and responsibilities to secure better outcomes across health, education and employment for Indigenous peoples. New data shows Australian dairy producers have a limited margin for error in the upcoming season. Rabobank's annual Australian Dairy Outlook says escalating input costs, including fuel and fertiliser, are the biggest pressure facing producers. While there has been an improvement in season conditions and commodity prices, analysts say these positives are insufficient to fully offset the compounding cost pressures now embedded across the farm and downstream value chain. Australians are sending birthday messages to Sir David Attenborough, who has turned 100 today. Thousands of Australians are leaving personal messages of gratitude, hope and reflection for the world-renowned naturalist via an online national tribute established by the Climate Action Foundation. The man himself has issued an audio message thanking the public for all of the goodwill messages.
2: I had rather thought that I would celebrate my 100th birthday quietly, but it seems that many of you have had other ideas.
0: And a new Joey has been named by royalty. Robert Irwin says Prince George, Princess Charlotte and Prince Louis have named one of Australia Zoo's latest arrivals.
3: Our new Joey's name is Kutch, which is Welsh for cuddle. The absolute perfect name for a Joey kangaroo, because at this age, they love a cuddle.
0: Turning to sport, in cricket, Mitch Marsh has led the Lucknow Supergiants to a 9-run win in the Indian Premier League. Marsh scored 111 off 56 deliveries as the Supergiants set a target of 210. The Royal Challengers Bengaluru fell short of a reduced target, their innings cut short due to rain. Aussie Tim David hit 40 runs off just 17 deliveries.
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5: And back to me and Valley FM in Erindale. Before it's 3 minutes past 11, you've just listened to the news. And before the news, you would just had the very, very tiniest bit of Billy Joel with Piano Man. Another time, I shall make sure you hear the whole lot of that because it's a beaut tune and he plays it very well. But I can't go back. This computer means that time only goes in one direction. I think Stephen Hawking said that, didn't he? It only goes in one direction. Anyway, it's now 15 degrees, and so it might go higher, but it feels like 11.6. Well, 15 degrees is what it was forecast to reach today, so it might go more than that because it's only 11 o'clock, and it often goes up a bit by about 3 o'clock. It's at the highest it's going to be. So it might go a bit more. It might get a bit warmer, which would be very good. The rest of the weather, 20% chance of rain, 1 millimetre if we get any, moderate fire danger and moderate UV index. The wind is 11 kilometres an hour, gusting up to 18 kilometres an hour. That's why it feels like 11.6 when it's actually 15 degrees. So that's enough about the weather. We've got some more music. We've got Domenico Scarlatti, who wrote 555 keyboard sonatas in his time, because he was born the same year of Johann Sebastian Bach. He and George Handel were all born in 1685. And this is the... Where have I got Scarlatti? This is the Scarlatti keyboard sonata in D minor. K9, as it says. That's very early. I wonder if it's the one that goes... He's got to do... three things on each thing, so you've got to do it with three fingers. Anyway, I don't know whether it is that one. I can't. There is one in D minor that's like that. But this is played by Balázs Csokalay, a Hungarian very good pianist. And after that, we've got, I think, the second movement, the slow movement of Haydn's Trumpet Concerto, performed by the Camerata Romana, conducted by Alberto Lizio, and it doesn't tell me who the trumpet player is, which is sad, but I can't do anything about it. That's Haydn's Trumpet Concerto, and it was one of the first concertos written for a trumpet with valves. And the first trumpets with valves, which this one would have in Haydn's time, had rotary valves similar to ones that are now common on French horns. But the better valves were the plunger type, which you see now on trumpets and cornets and tubas and euphoniums and tenor horns. But on a lot of the French horn, the thing that looks like a French horn that has plunger things, is often called a mellophone, I think. Anyway, enough trivia, trying to show off my knowledge of trivia. So, Camerata Romana, conducted by Alberto Lizio, with the slow movement of Trumpet Concerto. But before that, the keyboard sonata in D minor, by Domenico Scarlatti, played by Balázs Csokalay on the piano.

0: Well, that was the Camerata Romana, conducted by Alberto Lizio, with the slow movement of Haydn's Trumpet Concerto in E flat, and I don't know who the trumpeter was. It doesn't tell me on the CD. And before that, we had Ballard's Soccole with Domenico Scarlatti's Keyboard Sonata in D minor. And it wasn't the one that I thought it was. When if you've got 555 keyboard sonatas, it would be impossible for there not to be at least two in the same key. So there you have it. Anyway, it's 11:15 already, and the temperature has actually gone up 0.2 of a degree. To 15.2 degrees, which is fabulous. So it's actually over what they forecast, but not much. The time is 11:16 now, and before we have some more music, we've got some community announcements, recorded ones, which I'll play for you now, and when they're over, I'll get back to you.
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0: I'm back. So, it's now 18 minutes past 11, and although I've written 11:30 on here for these community service announcements, because you've just heard a couple, four in fact, on recorded ones, I'll read these others so you've got them all in one place. Now, the first one is Managing Big Feelings, presented by the Marymead Catholic Care, the subject of managing children's big emotions is challenging and part of everyday life as a parent or caregiver. The workshop will provide three clear strategies for helping children. For helping children move through emotions so that the subject of managing children's big emotions is challenging and part of everyday life as a parent or caregiver. The workshop will provide three clear strategies

Caldwell Primary School, and it doesn't give me the address, does it give it on the other one? No. So anyway, it'll be Caldwell Primary School in Caldwell, which is in Tuggeranong, south of where I am now. And it's, for more information, contact 0408 611 076, and it notes there's no name attached, so that's a mobile phone. And the other one, which is a similar organisation, the Mary Mead Catholic Care. So this is about Season for Growth and Coffee, whatever that means. Have you or anyone you support been impacted by major life changes such as relocation, family separation, bereavement, or other significant life transitions? This seminar is presented by the Mary Mead Catholic Care at Moora Lanyon Youth and Community Centre, which is located at 57 Hicks Street, Canberra, ACT, Australian Capital Territory, ACT, 2603. That's the Moora Lanyon Youth and Community Centre, which is 57 Hicks Street, Canberra. The seminar is open to any adults to learn how change, loss and grief affect well-being, gain practical strategies for self-care, and build confidence in supporting others through challenging times. This seminar is on Wednesday, the 20th of May, 2026, from 10 a.m. to 1 p.m. Admission is free, and for more information, it's 0407 611 076, which is the same number for the previous notice I rang you. Or, and this time it's got a number, Gwen, G-W-E-N, dot Goon, G-O-O-N, at M-C-C-G, dot org, dot au. And these have both been community announcements brought to you by Valley FM 89.5, the voice of the Tuggeranong Valley. And it's now 22 minutes past 11, and time for some more music, I think. Oh, the temperature's gone up, by the way, another 0.4 degree to 15.6. It might get to 16, in which case it'll outdo what they forecast from the bomb, the Bureau of Meteorology. Anyway, the next music is Barbara Streisand, wonderful singer. She's still around. She's older than me, I think. And I'm 83. I think I've told you that already. And I think Barbara Streisand must be more than that. Or maybe not. I don't know. I'll have to look her up. Anyway, she's doing one of her best songs, Send in the Clowns. It was one of my mother's favourite songs. She used to play it on the piano. And she loved Barbara Streisand's version of it. After that, we've got Henry Purcell, the Baroque English composer, with Dido's Lament, one of the saddest songs I know of. It is very sad. It's sung by Tatiana Troyanis, and I haven't got the information about the orchestra that accompanies her. I don't know. I can't find it on Google or anywhere. And I'd have to look. I'd have to find the CD that this on, which is where it came from. And I'll have to do that, I think, at some stage. Because the trouble with computers, and I hate computers, I must say. Well, at 83, I'm allowed to. Because they have made life much worse than it was before we had computers, in my opinion. Anyway,

they cut things. The thing on here is that whatever the tunes are, when it reaches a some number of letters, it just stops. And that's the end. And so half the information you need is not there. And it's irritating. Anyway, Dida's Lament, sung by Tatiana Troyanis. But before that, Barbara Streisand with Send in the Clowns.

Oh, it's beautiful music, but very sad, terribly sad. And I suppose sending the clay, that was Tatiana Trianis, soprano, with Raymond Leppard conducting the English Chamber Orchestra with Henry Purcell's Dido's Lament, or When I'm Laid in Earth. Beautiful. And it has that, what do they call it, the descending chromatic fourth, which I can't remember the name of it. Anyway, it doesn't matter. It's very sad. Anyway, before that you had Barbra Streisand with Sand and the Clowns. And it's now 11:34. I finish up at 12 o'clock, so I'm just deleting those bits. And the weather hasn't changed at all, despite all those sad, those two sad tunes, songs. Next, we've got Raymond Leppard again with the Scottish Chamber Orchestra, with Jesus Joy of Man's Designing, which is from the Johann Sebastian Bach's Cantata number 147. And after that, we've got another fairly long piece, the last movement of Cacciatorian's Violin Concerto in D minor, played by Itzhak Perlman on the violin, with Zubin Mehta conducting the Israel Philharmonic Orchestra. I wonder what the Israel Philharmonic Orchestra is doing now they're at war. A wonderful orchestra, one of the best in the world. And Zubin Mehta, who's Indian, actually is a Parsi, which means an Indian with Persian ancestors. I presume he's still there. He's must be getting on. All of us, everybody I know is getting on. Even my kids are all over 50. It's just, it's all Stephen Hawking's fault for saying that time only goes in one direction. Did he say that? I think I did. I read his little book, A Short History of Time. And that's one of the things it, you can't make it go in any direction except the direction it's going in. So that's the next people. First, a bit of Bach, Jesus Joy and Man's Desiring, and played by an orchestra. And then Cacciatorian, who's an Armenian, he was an Armenian composer, lived in Moscow most of his life. With his concerto, violin concerto, with Itzhak Perlman and the Israel Philharmonic Orchestra, conducted by Zubin Mehta.

Well, that was rated by the composer Allegro Vivace, and it certainly was. It was very vivace, lively, it means. That was the last movement of Aram Khachaturian's violin concerto, performed on the violin by Itzhak Perelman, who's an Israeli-born American violinist, one of the best in the world, without any doubt. And with Zubin Mehta, Indian conductor of the Israeli Philharmonic Orchestra in that performance. And before that, we had Juju Joyv Brand's Desiring, performed by the Scottish Chamber Orchestra and choir. It must have had a choir or something, because Juju Joyv Brand's Desiring is from the cantata in number 147 by Johann Sebastian Bach. And a cantata coming from the Italian word cantare, which means to sing. So a cantata has to have singing, and it did. And I label Juju Joyv Brand's Desiring as one of the most beautiful melodies ever written. And Bach wrote more of those wonderful melodies than almost any other composer. I think he's brilliant. He was a musical mechanic in a way. He wrote counterpoint and experimented in the tuning of keyboards, and decided that well-tempered, which means it's slightly out of tune, but it plays all the flat and sharp keys play in tune if you're playing harmonies. It's all physics. And Bach, I don't know whether he understood the physics, but he certainly understood the sound, and he insisted that all the keyboards that he played on were well-tempered, not equal temperament. Anyway, you can get a book on that and read it all about what it all means. So we've only got 8 minutes to go. How much? I've got 6 minutes here. So, I told you the temperature's gone up to 16. It's gone to more than what Bohm said it was going to be. They said 15. It's already 16. So it might even get warmer. But 16 is not warm. I'll be wearing my puffer jacket when I come out of the studio here. The studio is not too bad. Probably about 23 or 4. So the next thing I've got is David Campbell. Remember I told you David Campbell did a good version of Mack the Knife? You've heard Rolf Boisen singing it in German. Und der Haifisch, der hat Zähne, the shark. Haifisch means a shark. Der hat Zähne, his teeth. Und er trägt die im Gesicht. He keeps them in his mouth. That's what the said in the, but it's slightly different in English. Anyway, David Campbell does a very good version of it. And after that, you've got Burl Ives again with Riders in the Sky. And if I talk for long enough, well, I've already talked for long enough, I think, this will take us up to 12 o'clock news. And so I'll be back on the 15th of May, Friday the 15th of May, with another program of Chris's World Music. Until then, bye-bye from me.

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1: Hello, I'm Laura Devoy. US President Donald Trump says the ceasefire with Iran remains in effect despite both sides exchanging fire in the Strait of Hormuz this morning. Tehran has accused the US of attacking two ships, while the US Central Command says it responded to unprovoked attacks with self-defense strikes. Mr. Trump says the American vessels were not damaged, while the Iranian ships were. He told reporters there's been no change to the ceasefire.
2: They trifled with us today. We blew them away. They trifled. I call that a trifle. I'll let you know when there's no ceasefire. You won't have to know. If there's no ceasefire, you're not going to have to know. You're just going to have to look at one big glow coming out of Iran. And they better sign their agreement fast.
1: Former Foreign Minister Julie Bishop has resigned as Chancellor of the Australian National University. The uni has been plagued by controversy in recent months after announcing a $200 million deficit and major job cuts before reversing its decision. Students and staff have for months been calling for leadership changes. Former Vice Chancellor Genevieve Bell resigned in September last year. A new storm warning system aims to deliver clearer and more consistent advice to Tasmanians. It aligns with the Australian warning system and uses the same warning levels as for bushfires and floods. Police, Fire and Emergency Management Minister Felix Ellis says consistency means people can recognise the warning quickly and respond with confidence. Storm warnings will continue to be issued through TasAlert. Musicians, sportspeople, young Australians and landmarks around the nation are getting behind an anti-bullying message. It's Do It For Dolly Day in honour of 14-year-old Dolly Everett, who took her own life in 2018 after ongoing bullying. Anyone concerned about bullying can call the bullying support line 13 Dolly 133655. Ambassador and AFLW player Grace Egan wants young people to speak up about bullying.
3: Let's go blue to end bullying. Every day, young people like Dolly are still experiencing bullying, but we could come together to make Dolly's dream of a kinder, safer world for all young people a reality.
1: One of the first regional community radio stations in Australia is celebrating a milestone today. 2MCE in Bathurst, New South Wales, started broadcasting in 1976. John Martin was the first station manager. He says the community grabbed the chance to experiment.
4: We had a lot of fun trying things out. The participation by First Nations broadcasters, ethnic broadcasters. There's a long range of things which I guess were first pioneered in Bathurst and have been similarly taken up by other community stations.
1: Also among the innovations, National Radio News, which was launched by 2MCE in 1997. And the winner of the 105th Archibald Prize is about to be announced at the Art Gallery of New South Wales. Trustees met early this morning to decide on the winner. There were 59 entries for this year's prize. Turning to sport, a dozen Australians are finalising preparations to take on one of the world's biggest cycling races. The Giro d'Italia will get underway in Bulgaria later today. None of the last three winners will take part, meaning Australian Jai Hindley, who won in 2022, is the most recent champion who will start the race. Caden Groves and Chris Harper, who both won stages last year, are also taking part.
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Hello there and welcome to this week's episode of Global Village. My name's Habib and for the next hour I'll be taking you on a musical journey that celebrates life through the culture and diversity of world music. Thanks for joining us for the program today. We've got a wonderful show for you. Some of the countries we'll be visiting include Afghanistan, Senegal, Bulgaria and Spain. So wherever you may happen to be listening in this big wide world, sit back, get comfortable, because our magical carpet is about to take off. To start the show today, let's go to Brazil.

music from Bulgaria by Ivo Papasov and Yuri Yunakov, and the song Lenorie Shaye from the album The Rough Guide to the Music of Balkan Gypsies. And before that, music from Kenya in Africa by Kake Kilonzo and the song Mama Sophie, and that's taken from the album The Rough Guide to the Music of Kenya. And to open the show today, music from Brazil by Flora Purim and the song O Sonho from the album Speak No Evil. 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Let's continue our musical journey now and go to Algeria.

music from Senegal by Baba Mal and the song Jama Jengi from the compilation album The Karma Collection. And before that, we heard music from Spain by David Bisbal and the title track from his album Bulería. And to open that set, music from Algeria in the northern shelf of Africa, we heard Chaba Zahouria and the song Gulov Lima. And that's taken from the soundtrack to the film The Sheltering Sky. A wonderful film, one of my favourites. If you can get your hands on the DVD, then it is thoroughly recommended. You're listening to Global Village across Australia on the Community Radio Network. Let's continue our musical journey now and go to the Caribbean island of Cuba.

music from Afghanistan by Nagma, and the song Mina Daklo Sanga Kavgi, taken from the album The Rough Guide to Afghanistan. And before that, we heard a lovely Afro-Cuban jazz piece from Irakere, featuring Chucho Valdez on piano. And the song was Estela Va a Estallar, taken from their album La Colección Cubana Irakere. You're listening to Global Village across Australia on the Community Radio Network. And that brings us to the end of the program today. I hope you've enjoyed listening to Global Village, and I look forward to your company again at the same time next week. I'm going to leave you now with some music from France. This is Los Niños de Sara, taken from their album Gypsy Olé.

0: Ah, yeah, dig it. 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And don't forget that Community Radio Plus app and put that on your phone as well. It is so cool. I actually done it to my phone. 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Cool. Tekka's Rock and Blues Show is the program playing the newest rock for you, the newest rock and blues, our acoustic segment every hour, plus some classic rock, got some rippers this week, and some great live tracks for you as well. Big shout out to each and every one of you boys and girls out there in rock and blues land, and as we like to do each and every week, a huge shout out to all our volunteers, especially the SES services from across the country, the emergency services of all shapes and kinds, the hospital staff from top to bottom, truckers, very important people, cabbies, and everyone that's working night shift or days, the police department at AMBOS, and anyone when I've forgotten or I do forget each week, I apologise, but you are important people to us. It's great to have your company. Another great week has been and gone. I hope you had a good time and looking forward to the weekend with some good stuff. And don't forget, as recommended by the CBAA Network, we are required to mention that this little program may have some occasional coarse language, but geez, I've got some good stuff. What a way to kick it off. The brand new one, the boy from New Orleans, his name is Larry Garner. The album track was, the album is titled Baton Rouge, and that's the title track. Good blues, isn't he? Released on Verve Records. He's a new guy to the playlist, 74 years of age, and that's the only single we've got. But hey, maybe we'll get more. I'll do me darndest. Coming up for you in the first hour. Oh, whoever thought a bit of a country and western song would turn into a rocker? It normally does. There's amazing things of songs that come out of the 40s and 50s of the C&W. You know, country and western people. So over the decades, how a lot of them have turned into great rock songs. And this is one of them that's coming up for you shortly as well. Australia's own Shotgun Mistress with a bit of Oz rock for you. The new Voodoo Ramble live album. We played an instrumental last week. This is off the same album. A band from Croatia. Good stuff. And another, no, it's not tech, it's 16-year-old. Guy Forsyth Band off an album called The Pleaser. That's coming up, some great acoustic stuff for you. Bit of classic rock. If you're a fan of Black Sabbath, you better hang around. Andreas Dillmann Band from Germany, that's off his new album coming up. Our Jeff Healey tribute this week is Live at Toronto. Great album track it is too. BB and the Blues Shacks for you off their new album. Blues is a stew. Sure is. Bit of Oz rock on classic Aussie rock. Get it right, will you, mate? You got to stop drinking or take it up. Bit of Oz rock and blue for you. Lady from Detroit, Elisa Neal. It's not off her new album. I didn't grab me much. Her earlier stuff was really good, which we have. What else? A bit of rock and roll by a guy called Robert Gordon. Little Ed and the Blues Imperials off that great new album called Slideways. I love it. Bit of girl rock for you. You're going to love this one, ladies. Zepparella with some Led Zepp tracks for you. Bit of more live stuff by Rush. Live, yeah. Bit more rock of the writing. I think I must have done it in Braille. I can't read it. Nicky Moore and somebody. Another great track by our very own Mark Easton and a ton more as well. You know the deal, I'm wasting time here yapping. Steve Flack. Remember this man who we found the first album from 20 years ago? Got in touch with him and he sent us the three albums, Guitar Heroes 1, 2, 3. This is off the first one. From, I think it was 2004, and we haven't played it for the decades, really that long. So getting this program underway, track number two, Steve Flack off the Deep Purple album from Machine Head, 1972, can you believe it? Check out Oz versions of Maybe I'm a Leo. You're with Tech, love having your company. G'day, guys.
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0: Just practicing my drum fills through that song. That's got to be one of the hardest drum songs to play too. Had a real weird tempo. I don't think I heard many bands play it, to be honest, but with good reason. Good song, though. That's Australia's own Steve Flack off his Guitar Heroes. And if you want to check out whether they're available, I'm pretty sure they are, go to Steve Flack on Facebook. And his record label is Regal Records. Maybe I'm a Leo. Well, I'm a Libra. But anyway, well, take it. Good song. Okay, I mentioned at the top of the hour that some old C&W songs from the 50s over the decades have turned into rock songs. And no one knows that more than me, planning different kind of bands over my lifetime. But this is a song that was originally done by Mr. Don Gibson in 1958, and it was a good country song. The next time I heard it changed was when the Kentucky Headhunters done a version of it, nearly 30 years ago, and I went, man, that's a good song. Everybody has changed the version of this song. This is the brand new rock and roll version of Oh Lonesome Me by a guy from Pennsylvania. He's 40 and his name is Mike Golden. The album is called While I Can. Hey, Oh Lonesome Me!
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0: Yes, some good Aussie pub rock for you there. That's Australia's own Shotgun Mistress off the album from last year called Kings of the Revolution, and Devil in Disguise, Glenn Patrick and the boys, released on Crusader Records. Check the boys out through their Facebook page. Good Oz rock, love it. Hey, and before that, is that one of the best rock and roll songs you've heard so far this year? 12 Bars, Get You Up and Going, and it was a country song from 1958. You cop that. Hey, this is Tekka's Rock and Blues Show, a bit of live stuff for you. This is the boys from Croatia, recorded live in the UK. Boris Zamba is the guitarist and the vocalist in this band, recorded live. This is Voodoo Ramble with Baby I've Been Loving You, live.
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0: Yeah, put your mic on, Tech. Hey, I love that track. I'd rather be judged by 12 and carried by 6. Ain't that the truth? That's the band from Colorado called Guy Forsyth Band off the album The Pleaser, Carried by 6, released on Continental Records. The Boys 56, and that album goes back to 2014. I don't remember playing it before, but I'm glad I did now. Hey, it is time for our Acoustic by 2, my friends. Before that, what a good track, Voodoo Ramble Live at the UK. The boys come from Croatia, Boris Zamba and the guys. As I said, Tech, it is time for our Acoustic by 2. The boy from Indiana off his current album Wild Ox Moan on Fishtail Records. This is Mr. Catfish Keith, and I'm coming home. I've been anywhere.
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0: Yeah, nice little track by Brandon Hudspeth and Jason Taylor off an album called Foley and Dew. I've got no idea what it means, but I did Google it and it means Madness of Two. Rock With Me Baby from Oklahoma, independent release. That is Brandon Hudspeth and Jason Taylor. Before that, Catfish Keith. I dig that guy as well. Off his album, Wild Ox Moan, and I'm Coming Home. Released on Fishtail Records, and he's 64, comes from Indiana. That, my friends, is our acoustic, my track for the... I forgot what I was going to say. Unusual, really. Hey, it is time for some classic rock after some great acoustic stuff. Going back to 1970 off the album Paranoid... the Prince of Darkness. We lost him in July last year at just 76 years of age. A lot of big fans worldwide over decades. So this is our classic rock from 1970, the late Ozzy Osbourne, Prince of Darkness, if you like, and the track called Paranoid. You're with Tech.
1: Another all-time rock and roll classic.

Yeah, to the man who invented the power chords, God love you. Didn't you create some stuff? And with good measurements, I must say. A classic Black Sabbath, power rock to you, from 1970, Paranoid. And that was released on Nemesis Records. That was their second album. And the late, of course, passed away July last year, just 76 years of age. He's young when you think of some other people. Yeah, right. Hey, this is Tech's Rock and Blues Show. Hope you're digging the stuff. 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And grab us on Facebook. That'd be brill as well. Tech's Tracks, all one word, lowercase, T-E-C-K-A-S, Tracks. And there we will be. Okay, it is time to put the kettle on, boys and girls. Well, we missed the Easter Bunny. We've been eating them since Christmas, so it doesn't matter. Instrumental break, the late and great, I must say. Probably one of the best unknown guitarists on the planet, the late Rory Buchanan. Passed away with suicide in 1986 at just 48 years of age. Damn. What do I say? Call a mate. You okay? Every day. Call a mate. Just say good day. Anyway, this is our instrumental break. Kettle on. Find something to eat. Little Thing off the album called Mule Train Stomp from Roy Buchanan. And this is Pretty Please. Pretty Please.

0: Yeah, maybe an old riff been around for decades, and I mean decades, but that still stands up, doesn't it? And, of course, the fact that man's passed away. Our instrumental break for you, the late Roy Buchanan with Pretty Please. And next is a newie by an outfit from Germany featuring Andreas Dielmann and band, off the album called That Old Blues Again. He's a guitar teacher, and you can see why when you hear this. And this is Whiskey and Women. You're a tech.
1: You want to rock? Tech has got that. You want blues? Tech has got that too. Turn it up to 11. That's how we roll right here.

0: Yeah, dig that. That is Andreas Dielman Band from Germany off the album from last year called That Old Blues Again. Hey, Whiskey and Woman, dig it. Independent artist. Hey, my friends, it is time for tribute track this time of each week. And today, again, it is Jeff Healey's turn. Off the album, the Jeff Healey Band recorded live at the Eastern Sound Sessions in Toronto, 1989. One of my fave songs. I'm not a great ballad man, as if you didn't know, but I really love Jeff Healey doing anything. I don't care what he sings or plays. He was just that good. So sit back and with a man that I absolutely love, have done since Roadhouse the movie, before I even knew who he was. Our tribute, Jeff Healey, off the album The Eastern Sound Sessions from 1989, and I Need to Be Loved Live.
1: 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Don't miss Tekka's tribute to Jeff Healey this time each week, where you can rock out to great music while remembering the master guitarist who left us way too soon. Here's another fantastic song from Jeff Healey on Tekka's Rock and Blues Show.
2: 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Look out.

0: Yeah, perfect in every way. That is our tribute to Jeff Healey this week. I Need to Be Loved, recorded live in Toronto 89. Hey, you're listening to Tekka's Rock and Blues Show on the Community Radio Network. If your local station is staying with us for the second hour, I promise you more of the same. But hey, if you're leaving us now, we'd love to have your company again next week on the station that you're on right now. Finishing off hour one, cruising into hour number two, way back to 1971, off the album Restrictions. This is Cactus, Rusty Day, Jimmy Bogart and Carmen Appice. They were Cactus, and this, well, they weren't Cactus, they were a good band. This is Sweet 16. You're Tech. I love having your company.
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1: And I'm William Broome.
0: And welcome to It's Time, the show where we look at the best of the Australian national charts between the 60s and the 90s, using the Kent Music Report, the Australian Music Report, and the ARIA charts. Today we're looking at the best of the charts from this week in 1995. William, what's coming up on today's show?
1: Coming up on today's show, we've got Silverchair, Mel Bainbridge, Real McCoy, and Take That.
0: And let's start off today's show at number 19 on the Australian National Charts this week on the 8th of May 1995. Here's Australian band The Divinals with I'm Jealous. You got

0: That's I'm Jealous by Australian band The Divinyls at number 19 on the Australian National Charts this week on the 8th of May 1995. And that single had peaked at number 13 here in Australia 2 weeks earlier. The song was released in 1995 as the lead single from The Divinyls' fifth album, Underworld. It followed the group's major 1991 success with I Touch Myself, which had reached number one in Australia and had helped them carry their profile into the 1990s. I'm Jealous spent 19 weeks in the top 50 and it earned a gold certification. Although the single performed strongly, the Underworld album was delayed by more than a year and only just made the top 50. I'm Jealous remains the Divinyls' final top 50 entry on the Australian Singles Chart.
1: Falling down the charts one place from number 14 to number 15 this week, on the 8th of May 1995, was Australian band Silverchair and Israel Sun.

0: That silver chair in Israel sun at number 15 in the Australian singles chart this week on the 8th of May 1995. And that single had peaked at number 14 in the Australian singles chart the previous week. Israel Sun was released in 1995 as the third single from Silverchair's debut album, Frog Stomp. Band member Daniel Johns has said the song was written after seeing a television report about wartime violence. The track later became the subject of media attention in the United States when defense lawyers in a 1996 murder trial claimed the offenders had listened to the song before the crime. Silverchair publicly rejected any link between the song and the incident, stating it was written in response to footage of conflict and was not intended to promote violence. Prosecutors in the case dismissed the defense argument, and the jury found the motive was theft rather than music influence. Johns has since reflected that hearing the song mentioned in connection with the case was difficult, particularly as the band members were teenagers at the time.
1: And holding steady at number 13 on the Australian national charts this week on the 8th of May 1995 was Australian singer Tina Arena with Sorrento Moon, I Remember.

0: That's Tina Arena with Sorrento Moon, I Remember, at number 13 on the Australian National Charts this week on the 8th of May 1995. And that single had peaked at number 7 here in Australia the previous month. The song was released in January 1995 as the second single from Tina Arena's album Don't Ask. Co-written by Tina Arena and David Tyson and Christopher Ward, the song reflects on her childhood summers in Sorrento in Victoria. It was produced by Tyson and became a major Australian release, also reaching the top 40 in New Zealand and the UK. The music video was partly filmed at Sorrento Back Beach, and the song later received a brief cultural reference when it was mentioned in Client Liaison's 2017 single, A Foreign Affair, which also featured Tina Arena.
1: Falling down the charts, one place from number 8 to number 9 this week on the 8th of May 1995 was Swedish group Rednecks and Cotton Eye Joe.
2: If it hadn't been for Cotton Eye Joe, I'd been married a long time ago.

0: you come from Cotton Eye Joe.
1: From Sweden, that's Rednecks and Cotton Eye Joe at number 9 in the Australian singles chart this week on the 8th of May 1995. And that single had first peaked at number 8 in the Australian singles chart the previous month. The track adapts the traditional American folk song Cotton Eye Joe, combining Eurodance production with instruments such as banjo and fiddle. It became a major international hit, reaching number one in several countries and finishing as Sweden's most successful single of 1994. The release was noted at the time for blending a male-sung chorus with female-sung verses. In an interview about the song's club impact, Azombo record label Mark adapts the traditional American folk song Cotton Eye Joe, combining Eurodance production with instruments such as banjo and fiddle. It became a major international hit, reaching number one in several countries and finishing as Sweden's most successful single of 1994. The release was noted at the time.

0: pump it.
1: That's Everybody on the Floor, Pump It by Tokyo Ghetto Pussy at number 8 on the Australian National Charts this week on the 8th of May 1995. And that single went on to peak at number 5 here in Australia the following week. The song was released in 1994 by Tokyo Ghetto Pussy, an alias used by German electronic duo Jam and Spoon. The track served as the lead single from their album Disco 2001 and became one of their most successful releases, reaching the top 10 in Australia, Belgium and Finland. As Tokyo Ghetto Pussy, their best known singles include I Kiss Your Lips, Everybody on the Floor Pump It and Fly Me to the Moon.
2: Rising up the charts 3 places from number 10 to number 7 this week on the 8th of May 1995 was Australian singer and songwriter Merrill Bainbridge and Mouth

0: That's Meryl Bainbridge and Mouth at number 7 in the Australian singles chart this week on the 8th of May 1995. And that single went on to peak at number 1 for 5 weeks from 2 weeks later. It was the debut single by Australian singer and songwriter Meryl Bainbridge from her album The Garden, released in 1995. The song was originally released in 1994 and reissued in 1995, becoming her most well-known track. It was sometimes interpreted as having sexual themes, though Bainbridge has stated that any such reading was unintentional. She described the song as reflecting the dynamics of a relationship, with feelings of control and insecurity, rather than being explicitly about sexuality.
1: Okay, let's have a look at the top 10 albums of the week on the 8th of May 1995 here in Australia. At number 10, we had Dookie by Green Day. At number 9, Tuesday Night Music Club by Sheryl Crow. At number 8, Frog Stomp by Silverchair. At number 7, Purple by the Stone Temple Pilots. At number 6, No Need to Argue by the Cranberries. At number 5, The Violin Player by Vanessa Mae. At number 4, The Colour of My Love by Celine Dion. At number 3, Hit Machine number 8 by various artists. At number 2, 100% Hits Volume 15 by various artists. And at number 1, Three-Legged Dog by The Cruel Sea. That peaked at number 1 for 2 weeks, and this was its second week at the top. Well, let's have a look at the number 8 album of the week, Frog Stomp by Australian band Silverchair, which peaked at number 1 for 2 weeks in Australia the previous month. It was Silverchair's debut album, released in March 1995, when the members were just 15 years old. Recorded in 9 days at Festival Studios in Sydney, the album was produced to capture the band's live sound and raw energy. The title came from a 1960s track the band found amusing, and the album reflects the Seattle grunge influence on the group. Frog Stomp did well in the US and was certified platinum over there, Silverchair's best-selling album in that market. Well, let's have a listen to one of the best-known tracks from that album. Here's Tomorrow.

0: from the number 8 album of the week this week on the 8th of May 1995, Frog Stomp by Silverchair. That's Tomorrow.
1: Let's take a bit of time out now. Look at the news headlines for May 1995. On the 7th of May, Jacques Chirac is elected President of France. On the 10th of May, at the Vaal Reefs gold mine in Orkney, South Africa, a runaway locomotive fell into a lift shaft on an ascending cage, causing it to plunge 460 metres to the bottom of the 2,100 metre deep shaft, killing 104 people. On the 16th of May, following the Tokyo subway sarin attack 2 months earlier, Japanese police besieged the headquarters of Aum Shinrikyo near Mount Fuji and arrested cult leader Shoko Asahara. Further operations resulted in over 200 arrests, and 13 members of the cult, including Asahara, were sentenced to death. Between the 25th of May and the 24th of June, the 1995 Rugby World Cup takes place in South Africa and is won by the host nation, who beat New Zealand in the final. This was the Springboks' tournament debut after World Rugby lifted their ban following the end of apartheid. And finally, on the 30th of May, Dorothy Davis disappears. Believed murdered, her remains had not been located as of the 4th of August 2016, when the man convicted of her murder, Bruce Burrell, died.
0: On falling off the number one position this week on the 8th of May 1995, back to number five, was Canadian singer Celine Dion with Think Twice.

0: That's Think Twice by Canadian singer Celine Dion at number 5 on the Australian national charts this week on the 8th of May 1995. And that single had peaked at number 1 for 1 week only the previous week. It came out in August 1994 as the third single from her album The Colour of Love, which came out in 1993. It became a major hit in Europe and Australia, topping the UK chart for 7 weeks and selling over 1.4 million copies, making it one of Dion's biggest selling singles over there.
1: You're listening to It's Time, the show where we look at the best of the Australian national charts between the 60s and the 90s, using the Kent Music Report, the Australian Music Report, and the ARIA charts. Today, we're looking at the best of the charts from this week in 1995.
0: And holding steady at number 3 on the Australian national charts this week on the 8th of May 1995 was Dutch duo Hocus Pocus with Here's Johnny.
2: This time, it's war.

0: That's Hocus Pocus with Here's Johnny at number 3 on the Australian National Charts this week on the 8th of May 1995. And that single had peaked at number 1 for 2 weeks here in Australia the previous month. It's a dance track by Dutch duo Hocus Pocus, also known as Doop, originally released in the Netherlands in 1993. In 1995, it became a surprise hit here in Australia, eventually climbing to number 1 on the singles chart, and it was the first dance song to top the Australian chart without any radio support. The single spent 29 weeks in the top 100, ending the year as Australia's 9th best charting single and earning a platinum certification.
1: Rising up the charts 3 places from number 5 to number 2 this week on the 8th of May 1995 was German group Real McCoy and Runaway.

0: Peaking at number two in the Australian singles chart this week on the 8th of May 1995, that's Real McCoy and Runaway. The song is a Eurodance track by German project Real McCoy from their album Another Night, released in 1995. In the United States, the song peaked at number three on the Billboard Hot 100 and was certified gold. Two music videos were produced. The European version shows singer Patricia Peterson in a desert setting, while the American version, set in a factory with rapper OJ as an overseer, was considered too dark for broadcast. Critics described the track as catchy, energetic, and it was a follow-up hit to the success of Real McCoy's hit Another Night.
1: OK, let's have a look at the top 10 singles of the week in Australia for the week of 8th of May 1995. At number 10, we had Strong Enough by Sheryl Crow. At number 9, Cotton Eye Joe by Rednecks. At number 8, Everybody on the Floor Pump It by Tokyo Ghetto Pussy. At number 7, Mouth by Merrill Bainbridge. At number 6, Sukiyaki by 4PM. At number 5, Think Twice by Celine Dion. At number 4, Total Eclipse of the Heart by Nikki French. At number 3, Here's Johnny by Hocus Pocus. At number 2, Runaway by Real McCoy. And at number 1, in its first week of a 2-week run of that position, we had Take That with Back for Good.

0: That's British boy band Take That and Back for Good in its first week of a two-week run at the number one position this week on the 8th of May 1995. The song became a global hit, reaching number one in 31 countries, including the UK, and earned multiple awards, including a Brit Award for British Single of the Year.
1: Well, that's the show for another week. Thanks go to David Kemp and his website, www.australianchartbooks.com.au, for the use of his Kent Music Report and Australian Music Report charts in the show. 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I'm William Broome.
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when I first came to town, people, I was walking down Pennsylvania Avenue, and I heard a lot of people talking about the White House. I decided I'd drop in there that night. When I got there, I said, man, what's shaking? They said, look, man, you can't come in here. This is where the president hang out.

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It's my life. I got the number one record in Detroit right now, and it's called Boom Boom. 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These lyrics are something else. I want you to dig it and pick up on it. 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I don't need your money because I finance my own campaign. I ain't for sale. 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
1: Learn the signs of stroke and know how to act fast. 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Has their face drooped? A is for arms. Can they lift both arms? S is for speech. Is their speech slurred? Do they understand you? T is for time. Call 000. 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
1: Good afternoon, I'm Peter Hislop. A third woman linked with Islamic State who yesterday arrived in Australia will remain behind bars after appearing in a Sydney court today. The 32-year-old woman was charged with entering and remaining in a conflict zone and joining ISIS. She will face court again in June. Two other women have faced court in Melbourne after being formally charged with crimes against humanity offences. They will remain behind bars until at least next week when a bail application is expected to be launched. Opposition leader Angus Taylor says the government assisted with repatriation efforts, a claim the Prime Minister has denied.
2: The truth of the matter is that they also assisted through third parties repatriation. There was a bill in front of the Parliament where they could have prevented third party repatriation assistance. They didn't support that bill.
1: Julie Bishop has stepped down as Chancellor of the Australian National University following multiple inquiries into the university's governance. Calls for her resignation grew louder this week when students and staff rallied in support of the interim Vice-Chancellor. In a statement, Ms. Bishop said she holds concerns about the University Council's ability to discharge its legal and ethical obligations following unprecedented and coordinated interference. The Prime Minister says $3.8 billion allocated for Victoria's suburban rail loop project will make an enormous difference for the community. Preparatory work started in 2023 and the extra money takes the total spend on the build to $6 billion. The link will connect lines in the Melbourne suburbs of Cheltenham, Glen Waverley, Box Hill and Clayton. Anthony Albanese says it will make Melbourne's economy more productive.
3: This is an investment in boosting productivity, in improving livability and sustainability, in improving the way that people can get around what is, of course, Australia's fastest growing city and a city that will grow to be the largest population in Australia.
1: Australian activists will again attempt to sail to Gaza after the Australian Defence Forces intercepted a flotilla in international waters and sent activists to Greece last month. The group says they will persist in attempting to transport aid supplies to the enclave. Rising Tide organiser Zach Schofield is on board the flotilla. He claims the IDF's actions to stop the flotilla were in breach of international law.
4: Now, I was one of 181 people unlawfully seized and detained by the Israeli occupation forces, well over 1,000 kilometres from their claimed territorial waters west of Crete. I was not seriously injured and I'm able to continue the mission, but many of us were not so lucky.
1: Authorities in Indonesia say an Islamic boarding school being investigated in a high-profile sexual abuse case has been shut down. The BBC's Liza Tambunan reports.
5: Hundreds of girls and boys were enrolled at the Ndolo Kusumo Islamic boarding school in Pati, many of them from poorer families. Police have confirmed that the school's leader has been arrested after fleeing a summons for questioning earlier this week. He is alleged to have sexually abused a female student in his care. But a lawyer representing his accusers say there could be as many as 50 victims. The police investigation is still underway. The suspect has not yet commented on the allegations, but the case has sparked widespread outrage.
1: And if you or anyone you know needs support, call 1-800-RESPECT on 1-800-737-732. Turning to sport, the Dragons have confirmed captain Damien Cook will depart the NRL club at the end of this season. He will link up with Super League club Castleford in 2027.
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Hi, Kirk Pengilly from INXS here. More than 300,000 Australians are living with glaucoma. 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

In this next set, we have Cat Stevens with Where Do the Children Play, Dire Straits, Lady Rider, Creedence Clearwater Revival, and Looking Out My Back Door, and the La-Di-Das with Going to See My Baby Tonight.

0: This protects the Juco from the sun. 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

coming up next is my tribute to the greatest rock and roll bands of all time, the Beach Boys, the Beatles and the Rolling Stones. 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

We have Mac Davis with Baby Don't Get Hooked on Me, Twisted Sister and We're Not Gonna Take It, Simon and Garfunkel with Bridge Over Troubled Water, and the Dingoes will wrap it up with Way Out West.

When you hear the name guide dogs, you normally think of this. 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Best of all, they come to you, and their services are completely free. 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

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Barry Maguire, Eve of Destruction. Barry Ryan and that monster hit from the 60s, Eloise. And Aussie band Spectrum with I'll Be Gone.

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Well, that wraps things up for today and brings us to the end of another edition of The Weekend Drive. I will be back behind the mic next Friday, same bat time, same bat channel. Up next is Blues, Roots and Boots with Johnny D. So wishing you all a good afternoon, good evening and a very good night.

You're listening to the late Whoopi Edwards on Free the Weed Dub from 1975. And before it, over his most successful release, Eyrie Feelings, Skanger, that charted in the top 10 of the British National Chart in 1975, Feeling High. Before him, we heard a couple of tracks from the late Oni Smith, his 1974 cover of the Beatles classic, You Won't See Me, and Tell Me Why from 1967. Valet Rupi Edwards and Ernie Smith. Up next, something new from Jamaica's Buju Banton.

on Steam with Bushman. That was young Grammy-nominated Jamaican producer Yo Levi from his new debut EP, Levitate. Before him, Buju Banton's new single, Butterflies. And from his new album, this is French guitarist Kubik.

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That was renowned French instrumental reggae and Jamaican jazz guitarist Kubix. From his new second solo album, Music Activist, you heard Sweet Strings and Darkness and Light. This is Felicity.

0: He talks, he paints a picture with words and with gesture.
1: Fremantle-based ambient electronic artist Dr. Simon Order as Liminal Drifter with a title track from his new release, Cowboy Pilgrim. He followed Felicity Lawless from Byron Bay with the title track from her new album, Tiger Rising. And from his new album, this is one of reggae's most

Yell up, man. This is the Itona Chain, and you are listening to the roots and reggae from Sister Selector. 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Irie.

Jamaican singer and guitarist Tony Chin from his new album Journey of Life. That was Rub-A-Dub, and before it, King's Highway.

Rod Taylor provided the vocals on Guiding Star, and Shooting Dub sees us out of the program this week. Thanks for tuning in to Sister Selector's Roots and Reggae Show from Buckets Radio and via the Australian Community Radio Network. I'll catch you same time next week.

G'day, great to be with you. I'm Paul Gough. Welcome to Chimes, heard first on the mighty 2SER, right around the country thanks to the Community Radio Network. This is a program that celebrates great guitar music. And I have to say, it's with a heavy heart I tackle this show, because as you probably have heard the news during the week that 2SER is in danger of closing its doors after more than 45 years. I've been involved with SER since 1983. I remember listening in the very early 80s, and it was a DJ by the name of Shane Collier that really inspired me to want to have a go and do radio. And I've been working in the industry for 43 years. I'm still involved in the ABC. This show is important, but so are all the programs on 2SER, and in fact, so are all the programs on all community radio. Why? Because radio has become incredibly homogenised. Radio is downtrodden to some degree. In the newspapers, you see it's a dying thing and people aren't interested. This is the last bastion of where you can hear what I would call real radio, where you get to hear music that's different, points of views that are different, from a lot of other places, including the ABC, and that's from someone who works there. I sincerely hope that 2SER can be saved, and I would suggest that if you are listening on that station, and if you care for your own local community station, just keep an eye out, you know, because things can change very quickly. Obviously, people subscribe to the station, but in this case, one of the major players has backed away from 2SER. So what I would suggest, if you love 2SER, get in touch with your local member, your local state member, and tell them how important 2SER is to you, because that's why they're there. That's why the politicians are there. That's why you vote for your local politician. You go in and you let them know what you think, because it's important that there is an independent media, that there is someone who provides that point of difference, whether it be through music, through point of view. And of course, 2SER does all those things with a great sense of community. So I really urge you to do what you can to ensure that 2SER continues. And for those that are listening around the country, thanks to the Community Radio Network, as I said, get behind your local community station. Subscribe, support, look after them, because they are a valuable asset to our mental health, to our lives. And in this case of this little program, I like to bring you great jangly pop. 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Today I'm dedicating this program to 2SER and the power of radio. 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This is a power pop group that came from West Yorkshire. They started in 79. They released this cracking tune in 1981. 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

Mighty Ramones, who wrote a couple of songs about the radio, but in this case, we want the airwaves. Joey Ramone was very, very clear. He wanted real rock songs played on radio stations. He didn't want to hear the same old rubbish. And that's why community radio is so vital, because we don't play the same old stuff. We don't have rotation playlists. We play things from the heart, and it's broadcasters that do it because they care. They love talking about their favourite records and sharing great music with you. And that's why you listen. So that one from the Ramones, We Want the Airwaves. And we started out with the Donkees and their track Listen to Your Radio. All songs dedicated to the power of radio on this edition of Chimes, a little program heard right across the country thanks to the Community Radio Network, as well as, or it's first heard on the Mighty 2SER. This one is the first single that came out in 1981. That's 2 years after 2SER commenced broadcasting in Sydney. This track is just a great start to this band's career. Of course, they morphed and changed over time, but REM, early REM, for me, with the albums Murmur and Reckoning, are just at their absolute best. This one, Radio Free Europe.

would Australia be without the mighty Died Pretty? That's from their seventh release, Using My Gills as a Roadmap, that came out in 1998. Featured some cracking songs. The first single off that was called Radio. That's the one I played for you. And, of course, I'm playing all radio tunes today to basically say, look at the power of this medium and get behind it. We heard prior to Died Pretty, the wonderful REM and Radio Free Europe, a song that never, never grows away from my heart. I love it so much. You tune to Chimes, bringing you the best in guitar music. If you'd like to reach out, say g'day, I'd love to hear from you. Chimes at 2SER.com is my email. I'm Paul Gough, and it's always a pleasure. You know, radio has played a very strong part of my life, and I never imagined I'd actually be on this side of the microphone, because I used to grow up taping songs off the radio, because we live in a very different world now. We live in a world where you can jump online and stream, and you don't have to sit and wait for a record to arrive in your box, because you can just grab it digitally, or you can just listen through a streaming service. But it was what I call the point of difference when I had been pretty addicted to listening to Top 40 radio, and I accidentally went up the dial and The Police were being played on a station I'd never listened to. And the announcer back announced The Police and then just simply started playing this song. It's a song that changed the way I listened to music, because there was a run of tunes I'd never heard before, and I thought, why haven't I heard these songs? Why? Because it was listening to community radio that made that difference. This is Joy Division and Transmission.

You're tuned to Chimes on the mighty 2SER. That is just a magical song, Radio Cure from Wilco. There is something wrong with me. Yeah, I'm pretty annoyed with the news that came out this week about 2SER and the potential for it closing. And I'm not so worried about myself, but I think of a lot of young people that are starting out in radio, their opportunity. And for them, this is a door into the industry. And community radio offers that. It's one of the last places where you can learn the trade and then hopefully get on and have a career elsewhere. But it's also a place where you can make a difference. I was reading with interest Robbie Buck, who originally started at 2SER and, of course, went on to have a great career at the ABC. And his question is pretty good. He said, how did it get to this without anybody in the community realising how dire the situation was? As I said, if you are concerned about 2SER and if you are even worried about your own local community radio station, because I know this goes right around the country, so bear with me because I am talking about the station where this first airs, and if it wasn't for 2SER, you wouldn't be hearing Chimes. But if you have concerns as a 2SER listener, as a subscriber, as someone who just loves radio, I'd be getting in touch with your local member. It's one way you can bring it to their attention. I mean, obviously, 2SER are doing what they can to look for a new partner in crime, but it is an important and a necessary, an absolutely essential thing that 2SER stays on the radio. That's why I'm playing radio songs today on Chimes. This next one is a cracking tune and features

two brilliant characters out of Sydney, Michael Carpenter and Mark Moldrey. They released this album in 2018 under the name The Super Hip from the Two-Sided Face release. This one is ever so catchy and right on point. This is With the Radio On. With the

don't have to say much about how good Teenage Fan Club are. They get played a fair bit here, and they would be definitely in the Chimes Hall of Fame for their brilliant work. That is their album, from their album 13, which is their fourth release. I played for you the track Radio. And of course, them dipping their lid to the mighty Big Star, who was such an influence for them in their career. You're tuned to 2SER, also listening right around the country, thanks to the Community Radio Network, to this little program called Chimes. And we're playing songs that showcase radio. And as you know, radio is such an important thing. It's my life. I love radio. And listening to music obviously is what drew me to it. But for others, it's the power of hearing well-researched, in-depth, either documentaries or looking deep into the cracks and crevices of what's happening in our community. To us, yeah, I do that with great aplomb, but I obviously love music, and the fact that there's a lot of music that just doesn't get played anywhere, it's pretty depressing. And this is one great way you can discover new music and listen to old classics as well. This one actually was a wonderful hit, only or mostly in Australia, produced by the marvellous Martin Rushent, and it's such a powerful song by the members. See if you remember it. I'm sure you do. This one is Radio.

You can only feel happy when you hear a dash of Elvis Costello, particularly with the attractions in the early years of his work from this year's model. That track, Radio Radio, is an absolute ripper. And I played the members' radio as well. Because why radio? Well, we're celebrating, or rather thinking, reflecting on how important radio is. And if you think it's an important thing, as I said, even if you're listening right around the country and you are a regular listener to community radio and you don't even think much about your local station, get involved if you can, or even just support them. But I guess for supporters of 2SER, there's some concerns, but I would say we need to be strong, we need to be active and look for ways to raise awareness, to get the right kind of people on board to make the right kind of decisions to ensure that 2SER keeps on keeping on. I'm going to play this as we get close to the end of this program. This is Shapes Like People, who are an indie pop duo, and they really bring to the fore the chicken scratch guitar. Well, that's the kind of styling of Nile Rodgers of Chic fame. I love it. So it's got that, you want to call it disco, but it isn't. It's just catchy pop. This is Shapes Like People and When the Radio Plays.

from 1972, a song I probably wouldn't normally play, but the voice, the power of Joni Mitchell is just amazing. You Turn Me On, I'm a Radio. Before that, we heard from Shapes Like People When the Radio Plays. You've been listening to Chimes. I'm Paul Gough. Thanks to the Community Radio Network, and thanks for allowing me to share my thoughts on what's happening at the moment in regards to 2SCR. I hope you have a great weekend. As I say, support your local radio station because it's a very important part of your community. I'm Paul Gough. I'll be back next week. Stay safe. I look forward to your company then.

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pistol last week. He was picking up pigeons and satellite dishes from the walkway. Next thing I know, he's got it locked and loaded and he's strolling around. Pop a cap in your ass, that's what he said to me. He walks into the room now,

boy me and Mikey had will be 11 months in January. He's got his dad's eyes. I haven't seen Mikey for weeks. I don't really listen when people say the things they say.

And that, friends, is Contact for yet another week. 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

0: From the concert halls to the juke joints, from churches to festivals in the fields, welcome to another episode of Bill Street Caravan, celebrating the sounds of Memphis for more than 20 years.
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0: Hi, I'm your co-host, Pat Mitchell-Worley.
1: And I'm Jared J.B. Boyd.
0: This week on Bill Street Caravan, we have got a soulful, funky surprise for you.
1: That's right, Pat. We're hanging out with Hope Claiborne and the Soul Scrimmage. Some amazing sax with jazz, funk, and rock and roll. And also, Grammy-nominated blues man Guy Davis will be with us to deliver an installment of the Blues Hall of Fame. An exploration of the lives of the pioneers and innovators enshrined in the Blues Hall of Fame here in Memphis, Tennessee, brought to you by the Blues Foundation.
0: That's all coming up right now on Bill Street Caravan.
1: Hey, Pat.
0: Hello, JB.
1: Aren't you extremely excited for the special guest that we have on the show this week? Someone who knows how to truly put it down all over town and all the surrounding areas, Miss Hope Claiborne and the Soul Scrimmage.
0: That's right. Hope Claiborne is one of those artists that you don't know where she's going to pop up. You can go see someone play, and next thing you know, Hope's up on stage, and she's got her, I think she takes her saxophone everywhere she goes.
1: They call it a jam bush. You better watch out, because Hope Claiborne is coming, and if you're playing some music, she'll fit right in. She's so versatile and incredible on stage.
0: She can play just about anything, and what she prefers to play, well, she does a good job of getting you up out of your seat. There's no way you can watch her and not move along.
1: And so it's no surprise that there are so many all-star players around town who enjoy sitting in with Hope or letting Hope sit in with them. Some of the best on guitar, bass, drums, keyboard, auxiliary percussion, and man, even people that like to dance along, clap along, jump in, dance. It's always a great, amazing, inclusive experience when Hope Claiborne is on your stage.
0: So let's step into the green room in Crosstown in Memphis, Tennessee, and hear from Hope Claiborne and Soul Scrimmage.

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0: That was Hope Claiborne and Soul Scrimmage at the Green Room in Memphis, Tennessee, live on Beale Street Caravan.
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0: Up next, Grammy-nominated bluesman Guy Davis takes us through the life histories of the pioneers and innovators enshrined in the Blues Hall of Fame. This segment is brought to you by the Blues Foundation, and it's also available as a standalone podcast through iTunes.

0: for all we know, brought her to tears every time. That's why people loved her. She felt every word she sang. They knew it hurt. She did it for them. On stage at the Stardust Lounge in Las Vegas, Diana Washington delivered the quiet, contemplative verse. She breathed in, tilted her head back, gently closed her eyes for the dramatic pause, and heard a cackle in the audience. Diana peeked through a slit in one eye and saw the woman, right at the front table, wrapped in a fur, laughing. Diana dropped her head down in silent grace. She reached toward the stool at center stage as if bracing herself from collapse. She reached into the water glass on the stool. Two silk fingers slid out an ice cube. She twirled, glided over to the front table, now singing her heart out, and threw the ice cube at the laughing woman. Diana swirled a gloved hand through the air and brought the number to a close. Covered by applause, the pit boss slithered on stage. He had copper-colored hair slicked back and nightlife pale skin. He beckoned Diana out of the spotlight and whispered in her ear, "Nice shot. Try attacking someone who isn't married to the governor of California next time." Diana elegantly strode back toward the table she iced to apologize for all the pit boss knew. Diana bowed to the people seated there. Diana looked at the woman eye to eye and said, "I thought for sure I had on the most expensive wig in here tonight." The governor's wife shot back, "You should see my white mink." Diana replied, "You should see my white chauffeur." "Who are you to sass the governor's wife?" the woman asked. "My darling," Diana said, "I am the queen."
1: I say to the mean old man's world.
0: Diana retired to the dressing room with her entourage. A scribbler from Billboard magazine greeted her, but that's not who Diana was dying to see. Her one-year-old son was waiting for Mama with his nanny Eloise. "Ooh, he's just about to walk," Eloise said. Little George stood on wobbly legs holding Eloise's finger. He saw Diana. She kneeled down in her sequin gown and opened her arms wide. She said, "Come on, baby." Little George released Eloise's finger and grunted, "Mmm." His plump little legs shook. Dinah's entourage cheered him ahead. "Come on, little Georgie." He wobbled, raised his foot, and stepped into Dinah's arms. She hugged her boy to her breast and laughed, tears welling up in her eyes. Everyone cheered. Dinah kissed Georgie's chubby cheek and turned right to the reporter. "Don't you dare write about how kind I am," she smiled. "Write about Diana the bitch."
1: Was a night, oh, what a night it was. It really was such a night. The moon was bright, oh, how bright it was. It really was such a night.
0: After Diana put little George to bed, she went out with the reporter and her best friend, backup singer Pinky. "No more Dust Bowl for us," Diana said. Diana had been the first black female singer to perform in a Vegas casino. Now the whole strip was open to black entertainers and black customers. That's why the reporter went along for the ride. They hit all the neon hotspots, the Flamingo, the Gold Nugget, until finally they got a front table at Nero's Nook in Caesar's Palace. The reporter asked, "Ms. Washington, what did you have to do to get Las Vegas open to black entertainers?" Diana looked at Pinky and laughed. "Hell," she said. "Sinatra threw a fit when one of those meatheads backdoored Sammy Davis Jr.," Pinky explained. "He called Giancana." The reporter's eyes bugged in disbelief. Diana went on. "The whole town was desegged faster than a Supreme Court judge can bang his gavel." Pinky opined, "They should put Sinatra on the Supreme Court and Sammy Davis on a Greyhound." "This whole country would be fixed in a week," Diana added. The interview shifted to Diana's backstory. The reporter asked, "How did you ascend to royalty, queen?" "Little Ruth Jones started singing gospel with Sally Martin," said Diana, sharing her real name. "But my heart went with Billie Holiday. I wanted to be a showgirl. I wasn't even a woman yet. I got my first job playing piano with the Cats and the Fiddle at the Stage Bar in Chicago. We played upstairs. Billie sang below us in the downbeat room. I snuck down and dug her every chance I could. She didn't show the night Lionel Hampton came looking for her. He came up and heard me instead. That was my big break." What became of Ruth Jones? The reporter wondered. Hamp's manager told me, the way you sing, you ought to have a name that rolls off the tongue like rich liquor. Pinky threw in, Dinah Washington was born.
2: I'm a girl you can't excuse. I've got those blowtop blues.
0: Dinah tossed a small green pill into her mouth and swallowed a sip of gin and tonic. The reporter's eyebrows shot up. They want you thin and beautiful, Dinah told him. I was born neither. The reporter saw an opening into Dinah's personal life, a source of gossip, like the Nile's a source of water. Hadn't kept the men off, he nudged. Dinah didn't bite. The reporter shifted. You've been married, what, 6 times? I enjoy divorcing them more, she smiled. I've been hurt, humiliated, kicked around, robbed, and maligned by lies. Name it, it has happened to me, but I refuse to give up.

house lights dimmed. People seated throughout Nero's nook began clapping. On stage, Nina Simone prowled into the spotlight. "Oh, throw her a fish," Dinah said. Simone opened with a long, powerfully sung, "Cry Me a River." She wrung every drop of emotion out of each word. Simone finished to ear-splitting applause. When the roar of the crowd died down, Dinah remarked, "If I didn't have on such a tight dress, I'd run up on that stage and take back my music," Pinky cackled. Dinah mostly behaved herself as the night went on. Zsa Zsa Gabor passed by, ran her hand over Dinah's mink stole, and said, "Hello, darling." After Simone set, the house lights went back on. A man with copper hair and white skin was standing beside Dinah's table. He said to Dinah, "Mr. G called. Didn't like the business with the governor. He canceled your contract, Queen. I'm sorry." Dinah said, "Why you got to tell him?" "I didn't," said the pit boss. He skulked away. Pinky asked Dinah, "Didn't you know that was the governor's wife when you threw that ice?" Dinah sighed on. A man with copper hair and white skin was standing beside Dinah's table. He said to Dinah, "Mr. G called. Didn't like the business with the governor. He canceled your contract, Queen. I'm sorry." Dinah said, "Why you got to tell him?" "I didn't," said the pit boss.

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1: How would you feel if you were forced to live in group accommodation again? 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
0: Mate, sometimes I get mad that I have to share with Stephen and the two dogs, but it is what it is.
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0: On today's program, we have Lee Archer and Tristram Peters from Tenant Voice. Welcome to you both. Welcome to Studio One.
2: Thanks, Lizzie. Great to be here.
3: You're likewise. Thanks so much.
0: So before we get into the nitty-gritty, as it were, introduce yourselves and tell us about your role at Tenant Voice. What is it that you do?
2: So I'm the manager of the Tenant Voice program, which is part of the Young Persons in Nursing Homes Alliance. So we've been funded by NDIA to develop a consumer voice for tenants living in SDA or who might want to. We've been going for about 18 months now, and it's a fantastic job. I really love it.
3: And I'm Tristram, so I am the facilitator for Queensland for Tenant Voice. So importantly, I have lived experience of disability. I'm an ADS participant living in SDA myself, so it's been an amazing opportunity to hear from my state, Queensland, around what matters to them when it comes to SDA and housing.
0: Just for the listeners that might not be aware, can you just clarify what SDA is?
3: So SDA is Specialist Disability Accommodation. So it's a particular housing model for NDIS participants. There's a number of different ways in which it can be configured. So I'm currently in a one-to-one. So I live in a two-bedroom apartment with an on-site concierge that supports me. So yeah, a really innovative way for NDIS participants, people with disabilities, to find housing options that suit them.
0: How did Tenant Voice first come about, and what was happening that made people realise that this group was needed?
2: So I've been working in this area for about 10 years, and it was suggested that about 28,000 people who are currently on NDIS payments would need a housing model that suited them to live independently. And it's part of the tail end of deinstitutionalising Australia, which the NDIA has done very well in a very short time. They don't get much credit for the amazing kind of leap forward they've made for shutting most of the disability institutions across Australia. So that meant that there was a gap in terms of how to support people to live independently. So the idea of SDA, it was BOM, and it's for people with high support needs who might need up to about, from about 8 to 24 hour support needs per day. And when we developed it, it became obvious quite quickly that people would need a bit of support to live independently and to make that housing model work. So the Tenant Voice came about because in my work I realised that people with a disability weren't being listened to. The providers were out there, they were building properties that weren't suitable for people. Part of the design of SDA is the group of tenants had to choose a provider together, but there were no resources out there that assisted people to do that. So there was a real gap needed to actually support people with a disability to live in SDA in the best way possible.
0: Tristram, before you joined Tenant Voice, what was your line of work and how did you get involved?
3: Yeah, so I've been working in the NDIS for a long period of time. My background is in marketing, so I've been sort of working to demystify all the complexities of the NDIS and explain it in much simpler everyday terms. And, you know, that background coupled with the fact that I am an SDA resident myself made me really passionate about jumping on board with Tenant Voice and lending my experience. I suppose from a personal lens, I always wanted to move out of home by the age of 30. I never thought that would be possible. Then the NDIS rolled around and I snuck in by 3 months. I moved in just before my 30th birthday. But one of the things that I realised when I was going through that process is how complicated and complex it actually is to get the end goal of living in your own place. So with that personal experience and my marketing background, I just saw it as a great fit and I've loved every minute of it.
0: What kinds of issues or concerns do tenants most commonly raise with you?
2: Oh, it's such a big question, Lizzie. So there's a real range from the kind of experiences that every tenant has about their relationship with the landlord, which are, you know, the bread and butter of tenancy across Australia.

0: Australia, to really complicated and quite awful experiences for people living in SDA. And we'll talk about the forced sharing in a bit, but the experiences with the design of apartments is that a lot of the developers that have built these properties haven't really understood the disability needs for the person that will be living there. So if you look on Housing Hub, which is like the realestate.com for disability housing, you will see every single property cupboards that are too high for the person with a disability to reach. So there are basic design flaws about the way that the properties have been built for people with a disability. You need vital repairs to your property because of your disability that just aren't being done, and people not accessing their appeal rights across the state to make sure that appeals are done. The way that services are delivered across the properties is a lot of people who are living in this bundle of housing have to share on-site supports with other tenants, and who gets the service when is, you imagine having to decide between 10 different people about when you get your shower. So there are really complicated impacts of this kind of sharing model. It means that people's day-to-day experience isn't as independent as they would like. And even basic things about entering the property, you know, can you enter the property from both your apartment and from outside on the street into the property by yourself? A lot of people with a disability are telling us they can't even get in the front door without a support worker, which means that you need somebody with you when you're out in the community rather than being doing that independently. So there are a lot of kind of complexities that haven't really been sorted out yet.
1: Yeah, and I guess this is sort of stuff that people don't really think about. I imagine people in the everyday public would be pretty shocked when they hear about this sort of thing.
0: What we hear from the people in our reference groups, so we've got reference groups across Victoria, New South Wales and Queensland, which are made up of people living in SDA. And we just hear that people are so exhausted by admin that things like, you know, oh, I can't reach that shelf. Oh, I can't get into the house without a support worker are just, you know, they're really big issues, but they are nothing compared to, you know, the weight of bureaucracy and admin and the kind of things that people with a disability experience day to day. They don't get the service and attention that they deserve because life's pretty hard to start with.
1: Absolutely. So we're going to get to the forced sharing now. You recently published an article called SDA Tenants or Cellmates. What prompted you to write that article?
0: I have from so many different people that when you go through the process of applying for SDA is that the NDIA will recognise that you have high support needs and yes, you qualify to live in this SDA model of housing, but you can share with somebody else. And it struck me as being completely different from the way that most Australians would expect to live their life. Is most Australians expect that they would choose who they live with, even if you're going through a period where you might not be earning that much, that you still have the opportunity to share with whoever you want to, rather than being shoved into an apartment where somebody else decides how many people you live with and who they are. And it is completely outside the experience of most Australians, except for if they're in prison or if they're in aged care. So disability has a long history of institutionalising people. We've done it in, you know, the big kind of asylums that people were forced into up until, you know, the 1980s really. And then in group homes, people have been forced into sharing accommodation that has not been through their choice, with little opportunity to select who they want to live with. And then we're just replicating that model under this scheme as well, deciding that people with a disability don't have the same rights as other Australians to choose who they live with. And it doesn't get much airtime, and most Australians wouldn't accept it.
1: So Tristram, you could answer this next question. The article talks about people sometimes being required to share SDA housing with strangers. What are some of the challenges that that can create for tenants?
2: Yeah, so obviously the NDIS is underpinned by this notion of choice control, and by stripping a participant of that choice, it then forces them into situations where their safety might be at risk, and also just, you know, what they want out of their living arrangement. So I have had conversations with reference group members and others that, you know, they've been put in a particular shared environment where there's been a flatmate, another tenant who's had specific behaviours that poses a risk to them. So a couple of the people I've spoken to have a form of muscular dystrophy, can't defend themselves, and so they were at risk of being attacked, and unfortunately a couple of them were. So that safety component is really key. We need to ensure that people feel safe living in their homes. There's so much trauma wrapped up in having a disability already. To then put them in a situation where more trauma might arise is obviously a very challenging thing. But moving beyond that, it's also just a basic human right that we have the choice to live with who we want to, where we want to. And we just need to recognise that at the forefront in any conversation when we're talking about SDA and other housing arrangements.
1: So you say you've had experience in SDA. If you feel comfortable, can you tell us with some of the challenges that you faced personally?
2: Yeah, absolutely. So when I first applied to become an SDA resident, I was actually given a 1-3 outcome. So that was the NDIA saying that they wanted me to live with others. I did not want to do that. I work a lot of the time remotely from home, so I needed a space where I could do what I needed to and, you know, work quietly and so on and so forth. So I actually had to go and lobby the NDIA and get ministers involved and all that sort of thing to make that possible. So it was a long bureaucratic process to get the residence that I wanted. Finally, I did that. But that's not to say there hasn't been other further challenges that have popped up over time. So one of the big ones for me is, you know, I have a backup generator that runs all my automations. That's broken a few times. Replacements for that have taken 2 months to come. So that means I then rely on my support workers more often, which strips me of my independence. And then the other thing is just around the overall design. So, you know, like Lee mentioned, having cupboards that are too high. My microwave nook is on the floor, so there's no way in the world that I'm ever going to be able to reach that. But then also not just, you know, the dwelling itself, it's also the environment around it. So what things can we do to improve my access, you know, having paths that are accessible nearby, having public transport that's accessible nearby. It's a full picture. It's not just my apartment, but so much more than that. And yeah, like Lee said, we need to make sure that we can get in the home, that I can get in my home, as well as looking and making sure the home's accessible too.
1: So NDIS tends to pride itself on giving people with disability choice and control. From your perspective, how much choice do people currently have when it comes to who they live with in SDA?
2: The reality is that both what I've experienced and what I'm hearing from reference group members is that choice is becoming harder and harder to obtain. So I suppose by default, we're not given what we want, so we're going to have to go and fight for it. We have to have an immense administrative burden of paperwork to sort of show why we deserve what we're choosing. It's the sad reality that, you know, the amount of time it takes to evidence what we need and what we want is just adding an immense weight to what's already a very difficult experience. So, yeah, I mean, I don't want to be too pessimistic, but yeah, that choice is becoming more and more harder to come by.
1: See, I'm hearing a lot of words like you have to justify, you know, you have to do all this paperwork. What is the NDIA's attitude towards the challenges that SDA residents are currently facing?
0: It's such a complicated area, and I feel like we haven't actually articulated how exceptional SDA is for a lot of people. Like, I feel like we need to actually reinforce what a life-changing experience it is for people to be able to live independently out there in the community. People have been able to live independently from aged care that have been warehoused in aged care for years and years. They've been able to leave the family home like Tris has. They've been able to leave social housing. People have been able to move out of legacy group homes for the first time. So it's been a really incredible opportunity for most people who live in SDA, but not for everyone. And the difficulty is trying to work out how to bring that experience of, you know, an incredible achievement for people to live the life they want to live and make it the same for everyone. And it's difficult to engage the NDIA in the discussions about it because a lot of the SDA has been left to the market. So I think behind this has been that, yes, we've realised that the NDIA has to find housing solutions for a small amount of people, only about 40,000 people. And in order to do that, they've left it to the market to decide what they should build. And a lot of people who have been involved in building SDA, either the money people or the developers, have never met a person with a disability, have never asked them what it is that they want. So I think some of the failure in policy here is not really engaging with the consumer, which is what a market should do if you're really talking about market forces, to build what people want. Because if you don't build what people want, they're not going to buy it. That applies across the whole of capitalism. So I think that that's the spot where there's been a bit of a failure by the sector of understanding how to build for people with a disability in a way that they want to, and NDIA deciding whether they've got the responsibility to steward the market or whether it should be left up to the market to build and let the consumer choose. And it's, you know, a policy kind of, you know, point across the whole of the NDIA about, you know, who has responsibility for markets and what they deliver, as we've seen in the last week when you're talking about registered providers.
1: So do you think then that the current SDA model is prioritising funding and efficiency over people's independence and preferences then?
0: Oh, that's such a big question. So when the SDA first started, and if you look on a table, you can see that you can build 1, 2, 3-bedroom apartments. You can build a bigger home with up to 5 bedrooms. And if you look at the price point on that table, you can see that you get the most money if you build a 5-bedroom home. So I think that the providers look at that and decide, yep, I'm going to build that because that's my greatest return, without actually understanding what it is that people want. So I think that that's been one of the pressure points, is that the people who are out there building don't understand the market and how people want to live. So I think that that's the kind of, you know, the issue really, in terms of, you know, not having a great understanding of, you know, how the scheme works and people wanting to live independently compared to what a provider can actually get on paper, a return for what they build.
1: Are there not stringent laws in place as to how you have to design your buildings and things like that?
0: Yes, but that doesn't mean that they meet people's needs. So there are particular kind of, you know, levels of build that you have to subscribe to, like the design standards for SDA. But that doesn't necessarily mean that they meet the needs of the person. Say you build a property for somebody and you're building a 1-bedroom apartment for a person to live by themselves, and you're building it as one of 10 accessible properties in a block of 100. So it means that you've got quite a small footprint of what you're trying to build, but you build it according to the SDA design standards. But that doesn't mean that that person has a property that meets their needs. So if you have a lot of, say, continence supplies, where do you put them? Just because it's been built to the standard doesn't mean that it's got enough storage for you to be able to live in your house properly. Or if you have a second wheelchair, if you're a sports person and you have your day-to-day wheelchair and then you have your one for performance out on the weekend doing whatever sport it is that you're doing, where do you put that second chair? So there are a lot of day-to-day living pressures that arise from living in an SDA property that actually aren't covered by the design standards. But you would know, if you are a developer that had talked to a person with a disability about what their needs are, that actually living in that apartment is quite different from what the design standards suggest.
1: So who's creating these design standards? And do you think it comes down to the fact that they haven't had the lived experience of disability to be able to make those decisions?
0: I think so. And it's just, I feel like I've said this for the last 10 years, is that if you don't ask people what they want and how they want to live, you're not going to build something that people want. It's just like a massive failure of the scheme to not make sure that people who are building properties actually understand the need of the consumer. So who has responsibility for that? It's, you know, about whether the agency has responsible for market stewardship or not. I think there's divided opinion out there, depending on your political perspective. But, you know, there's just been a real gap in terms of, you know, the ideas of the design standards, which are fine, but don't meet the needs of the people with a disability.
1: I also read in the article that Senator Steeljohn weighed in on this particular issue. Just remind our listeners of what exactly it was that he had to say.
0: He framed it so beautifully, because while we've been talking about, you know, having the choice to live with who you want to in the circumstances that you choose isn't just like a nice kind of idea that everybody should subscribe to. It's part of our obligations under the UN Human Rights of People with a Disability, which Australia is a subsidiary to. And he said it's a civil rights fight that we have yet to have. It was a very profoundly moving thing for him to understand that it's not people with a disability expecting the world. It is that we have agreed that people with a disability get to choose how they live and with whom they live, in the same way that most Australians take for granted. So I loved how he was able to kind of, you know, sum it up in that kind of rights language. It's a civil rights issue. People with a disability should choose who they live with.
1: So I guess I'll frame this question to both of you. What kind of policies or changes would you like to see implemented when it comes to the SDA model?
2: What a beautiful question. Look, I think that following on from what Lee said around the Senator's messaging, Australia is a signatory to the United Nations Conventions on the Rights of Persons with Disability. And one of those articles really clearly states that we, people with disabilities, have the right to choose where we want to live and who we live with. So I think at a policy level, we need to ensure that our obligations to the Convention on the Rights of People with Disabilities is met, and that when we're going and having sort of our assessments and going through the application processes to come SDA, that's at the forefront of any conversation. And I think first from that, one of the brilliant things that Tenet Voice does is ensuring that everything is designed with people with disability. It's a bit of a buzzword, this notion of co-design, but a lot of policy doesn't enshrine that notion of co-design, and we need to get back to putting people with disabilities at the centre of any policy decision. And look, there's always going to be tension around what the federal government needs and wants from the NDIS, but we at least need a conversation at a policy level with people with disabilities expressing their wants and desires as much as anything else.
0: I think there needs to be a lot more support for tenants in terms of making choices, because part of the model is there's something called the 10 plus 1 model, which means that in a group of apartments of 10 SDA tenants that you share some on-site supports. And it's really difficult for tenants to work out how you choose a provider together. I know that, you know, if my husband and I are choosing where we go for dinner, sometimes that takes half an hour of going back and forth just to solve a simple problem. But if you're asking 10 people with disabilities to choose a provider together, and some of the service provision is about very intimate supports, how do you actually support people with a disability to make the choices that they need to make? And there's not much that the NDIA has developed or the community has developed to help people make the choices that they need to share those kind of policy decisions together. So I think we need to develop a much more sophisticated framing of how people with a disability living in this model can actually make the choices that they need to live well together.
1: For people that may be listening who are in SDA or want to know more about SDA, how can they contact Tenant Voice?
0: So you can find us on our website, which is ypnh.org.au/tenantvoice, and you can get to us that way, or I'm happy to leave an email address that you can put in your show notes. So it's just lee@ypnh.org.au. So send us an email. We would love to hear what's going on in SDA properties, and for people that might want to move into an SDA property, because what we've found as we've kind of gone out and about in the world is that people who would be qualified to live in this new model of housing, which has been fantastic for most people, don't even know that it exists. So that might be people that have lived in legacy group home for their entire lives, for their adult lives, or it might be people that don't have much access to a really great support worker that tells them that they could live in a different way of their choice. So we'd love to hear from anybody that lives in SDA what's working well, because we want the really great examples of what works well so that we can assist providers to implement that across all of SDA. What's not going so well, and if you've got trouble even getting SDA into your plan in the first place. So we would love to hear from people.
1: Lee and Tristram, thank you so much for joining us on Studio One. Now, Lee, before we go though, I hear that you have been running a very little interesting campaign called No Sweetie. So tell us a bit about that. It sounds like a lot of fun.
0: So what we hear and notice about the interaction between support workers and people with a disability is there's a lot of sweetie, honey, darling love that is kind of aimed at people with a disability in their day-to-day life from out there in the community, but from their providers as well. And it's not harmless, it's not benign, it's actually reinforcing an unhealthy power dynamic, particularly between the worker and the person with the disability. So we've decided to do something about it in a fun and lighthearted way, is that we've developed our No Sweetie campaign that started to open a conversation about why this language is just not okay for people with a disability. So we've got a whole bunch of t-shirts and stuff that you can print in your home to tell workers you're living in a sweetie-free zone, just to start moving that dynamic. Because if you're a person with a disability and you've got a support worker in your home, And for them to call you sweetie is a really unusual thing, because they're not going to call their CEO sweetie. They're not going to call the Prime Minister sweetie. So why is it okay to call the person with a disability who is your employer that affectionate name? It's a transaction. They're providing a service to you. It just does not belong in this area. So that's what we're doing. It is for everyone. One of our co-workers joined our team meeting the other day and said, oh, I just got champed. We all started to laugh. It was an interaction with, I think, somebody on public transport. Here you go, champ. It is that we just want to start challenging that language everywhere, because it's not kind. It's not benign. It's looking down on people with disabilities if they were children or pets. And we are really wanting people to push back and start actually saying, I'm not your sweetie. I'm not your love. But having our kind of fun campaign means that you can challenge it in a less threatening way, so that you can actually start having that conversation in the broader community.
1: So how can people learn more about the campaign or purchase the merch if they want?
0: Great. So you can jump on board nosweetie.org, and it's sweetie, S-W-E-E-T-I-E, and have a look at our campaign and purchase. You can get a cap, you can get a t-shirt, you can get a bingo card for a bit of fun to actually start recording the amount of sweetie, heartney, darling, love champs you cop in a single day. And we've got some signs that you can put in your property if you have workers in your home that says this is a sweetie free zone, so that the workers know that they're not to use that kind of language in your home. It's a really hard thing to shift culturally, but you've got to start somewhere, and this is a great way of doing it to make it lighthearted, I think.
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3: 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Choose menu items that contain breads, cereals, vegetables or fruits, and which have a moderate amount of added sugar. If you're using insulin, be aware that your meal may be served later than usual, so take your insulin with you and give your injection as the meal arrives. 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

0: G'day, this is Eric Banner for RAD. Recording artists, actors and athletes against drink driving. Here's a simple word of advice. 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Unless you're a rocket scientist, how do you really know whether you're under or over the limit? So try this. Either drink or drive. Don't mess around trying to do both.
1: A message from RAD. R-A-D-D-D-D-D-D-D-D-D-D-D-D-D-D-D-D-D-D-D-D-D-D-D-D-D-D-D-D-D-D-D-D-D-D-D-D-D-D-D-D-D-D-D-D-D-D-D-D-D-D-D-D-D-D-D-D-D-D-D-D-D-D-D-D-D-D-D-D-D-D-D-D-D-D-D-D-D-D-D-D-D-D-D-D-D-D-D-D-D-D-D-D-D-D-D-D-D-D-D-D-D-D-D-D-D-D-D-D-D-D-D-D-D-D-D-D-D-D-D-D-D-D-D-D-D-D-D-D-D-D-D-D-D-D-D-D-D-D-D-D-D-D-D-D-D-D-D-D-D-D-D-D-D-D-D-D-D-D-D-D-D-D-D-D-D-D-D-D-D-D-D-D-D-D-D-D-D-D-D-D-

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0: Hi, how you doing? This is James Rain for RAD, recording artists, actors and athletes against drink driving. You know, a great song can last forever, but so can the consequences of drink driving. 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So when you know your friends have had too many, take their keys, drive them home, or stay up late listening to music. 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
3: Meet Trevor.
4: G'day.
3: Trev thinks he's a kitchen pro and doesn't bother with instructions.
4: Who needs instructions? I've got instincts.
3: Instincts, huh? Trev just cooked a chicken at 15 degrees for 10 minutes.
4: Why is it still clucking?
3: Cooking instructions and cooking temperatures matter. So, to avoid serving chicken tartare, it pays to look before you cook.
4: Fine, what does it say on the... Oh.
3: Remember, read the label and look before you cook.

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1: BBC News with Sue Montgomery. The US Secretary of State says Washington is expecting a response today on the peace proposal it sent to Iran. Marco Rubio said he hoped Iran would make a serious offer. There have been fears that negotiations could fall apart due to clashes in the Strait of Hormuz. Mina Joshagani is from BBC Persian.
2: We know that Iranians are still reviewing that 14-point memorandum that is really only about the ceasefire and what to do with the Strait of Hormuz, and then within 30 days we have time to talk about how you're going to talk about the nuclear program and the missile program and all of that things, which really brings us to the point zero before war.
1: Lebanon says five people have been killed by Israeli airstrikes in the south of the country. The health ministry said four people were killed in the town of Toura. Earlier, the civil defense agency said a rescuer was killed in what it called a targeted attack. Meanwhile, Hezbollah said it had launched missiles at a military base in northern Israel in retaliation for ongoing Israeli attacks. The Iranian-backed group and Israel agreed a truce last month, but fighting has continued. Britain's right-wing populist party, Reform, has won hundreds of seats in local elections. With more than half of England's local councils counted, the governing Labour Party and the main opposition Conservatives have suffered big losses. Labour says it's lost in Wales, where it's been in government since devolution nearly three decades ago. The leftist Green Party has also won increased support. Its leader, Zach Polanski, spoke to reporters after a Green victory in London.
3: Two-party politics is not just dying, it is dead and it is buried. And actually, whether it's here that Labour have been rejected or whether we're seeing around the country, it's very clear that the new politics is the Green Party versus Reform.
1: The South African President Cyril Ramaphosa faces possible impeachment after the Constitutional Court overturned a parliamentary vote that blocked proceedings 4 years ago. The court ruled that MPs acted unlawfully when they rejected an independent panel report which said Mr. Ramaphosa should answer questions over the theft of more than $500,000 from his rural home in 2020. Myeni Jones reports from Johannesburg.
4: Reacting to the judgment, opposition leader Julius Malema of the left-wing Economic Freedom Fighters called for President Cyril Ramaphosa to resign and for Parliament to start impeachment proceedings against him. In 2024, Mr. Malema's party started the legal process which led to today's judgment. If Parliament complies with the ruling, it could lead to the President having to attend long and embarrassing impeachment hearings. Mr. Ramaphosa has repeatedly denied any wrongdoing and was never charged with any crime.
1: BBC News. At least 40 people have been killed in attacks by jihadists linked to the Islamic State group in eastern Congo. Local officials say fighters from the Allied Democratic Forces carried out raids this week in parts of North Kivu and Ituri provinces. The top court in the US state of Virginia has thrown out an attempt by the Democratic Party to redraw constituency boundaries. Voters had approved the proposal in a referendum. The new map would have boosted the Democrats' chances of winning majority in the US House of Representatives in November. Anthony Zarka reports from Virginia.
5: By a 4-3 vote, the Virginia court struck down the state's new congressional maps on procedural grounds. The state legislature, the majority said, had approved the April voter referendum after the start of early voting in last year's state elections, in violation of Virginia's constitution. The new map would have given Democrats the advantage in 10 of the state's 11 congressional districts, an opportunity to flip four seats currently held by Republicans. Virginia's effort was a response to Republican moves to draw more favorable congressional lines in Texas, Missouri, and North Carolina.
1: Four men in Florida have been found guilty of plotting to assassinate Haiti's last democratically elected president, Jovenel Moïse, who was killed 5 years ago. Prosecutors said the men helped finance, organize, and coordinate the plot by recruiting former Colombian soldiers to carry out the attack. The Spanish football giants Real Madrid have fined two star players €500,000 each after a training ground bust-up that ended with one of them being treated in hospital for head injuries. Federico Valverde suffered a concussion that's ruled him out of playing for at least 10 days. He'd been in an altercation with the French international Aurélien Tchouaméni. BBC News.
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7: Welcome to the weekend. Welcome to another Saturday Breakfast. Coming up on the show, we've got friend of the show, Brendan McMahon, Sam Brewster from the Brewster Brothers and also from the Angels. He joins us to tell us all about a 50-year milestone. We've got a great pavlova recipe from Ange Capocha. Lauren Bath is a photographer and travel influencer on Instagram. She's going to tell us what it is to be an influencer and, if you're interested, how to get there. Oh, and Murph's in too. He's got an incredible top five, Divalicious top five countdown.

0: up on the show, the Curious Life podcast with Yana Firestone, therapist, author and podcaster, brings you Jodie Rogers. Now, you might know her from the smash hit TV series Love on the Spectrum, which aired on the ABC. Jodie is a qualified counsellor and special ed teacher, and her role on the show saw her supporting the cast on their quest to find love. She tells you more about her story and theirs right after this.
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2: Jodie Rogers, welcome to The Curious Life. Thank you so much for joining me.
3: Thanks for having me.
2: People will know you from Love on the Spectrum, which is, I just have to say, one of the most beautiful pieces of television I've ever watched. And my partner and I sat there through weekly episodes of the first series when it was on ABC. You know, we couldn't binge it. We had to just wait for every episode. And we would just be in tears every single episode, just falling in love with every single person on that show. And the work that you do is just magic. And, I mean, it must have been such a special production to be part of.
3: Yeah, it was really amazing because I'd never been on television before. I don't know whether you know that about me or not. And so when I was asked to be on the show, originally I was like, no way am I going to be on television. So I had to learn. You know, I had to learn all about what television production's like and what it feels like. And I was really happy because originally I was concerned, you know, I was thinking, what are they going to do? Because when you're filming, you've got no idea what the production, post-editing, how they're going to format it, what they're going to do together. So I had no idea. You just have to really trust in the production team. And so I saw the very first episode that you're talking about. I saw that before everybody else and I laughed and I cried. And so once I had been through that, I went, oh, this will be fine.
2: Amazing. Yeah, because it's tricky, isn't it? Because you're a sexologist and a therapist. And as a therapist myself, I would feel really nervous having my work filmed like that. It's usually such a sacred space and obviously confidential. And I can imagine that would have been a completely different environment.
3: Yeah. Well, originally I'd said no to it, Yana, because of that exact reason. Because as we know, well, there's a couple of things. One, the high level of confidentiality that you have with your clients, but it's more about the relationship that you create with people. And it needs to be a genuine relationship in therapy. It doesn't actually work. You can have the best training on the planet. You can have everything in your toolbox about what you can pull out of narrative therapy or a gestalt therapist or a CBT therapist, but none of that makes any difference if you don't build a genuine relationship with person and a trusted relationship. So originally I said, I'm not doing this because how do you build a relationship with somebody on television? How do you do that? And the other thing is, if you said to anyone, why don't you do your work, but at the same time have 2 to 3 cameras on you every moment, it is really nerve-wracking. Mm. But I've said this to a couple of people, but one of the funny things that happened to me was that when they were doing the filming, if I was by myself, and they film you doing crazy stuff, walking down the street, walking up a driveway, all these cutaways. Whenever they would film me and I was on my own, or when they would do those direct questions straight to my face, it was intimidating. I found it really intimidating. But when they filmed me with any of the people that were on the show, what happened was I just kind of fell into them, if that makes sense. And then it's all the cameras disappeared. I only learnt that about myself through being on that show, about how present I actually am with people, that I can let everything else drop away. And I didn't know that about myself before this.
2: Wow, what a gift. That's incredible to discover that.
3: It's really hard. Most of us wouldn't want cameras on us all the time that we're in our work, ever.
2: Yeah. That's right. In a way, people are looking to you, viewers are looking to you as sort of the professional lens. We're getting the family experience and the cast experience of longing and what they're looking for. And then you're giving kind of the professional side of it. So I can imagine, that would have been a bit intimidating at first, but you've been doing this work for a really long time. So it's not like you're just stepping into it for the first time.
3: No, there's a level of confidence that comes with the more practice that you do, the more confidence you have in your own capacity and your own ability to work with things. You know, if I, there's no way that I would have done this if I was in my 20s. With age comes wisdom.
2: Yeah.
3: And so you have to be really confident to do that. I mean, you have to be confident even in your own day-to-day practice, I think, as a therapist. When we all get the wobblies of people that come to us and, you know, you're second-guessing or you're thinking, am I doing the right thing? And but I think all of that makes somebody a good therapist. If you're not thinking all the time or being reflective on your own practice, I think that that's when things fall away and you don't get really great outcomes for your clients.
2: Yeah, I completely agree. The people that I've worked with, colleagues who have been, there's no nice way to say this, but I guess borderline arrogant about their abilities are the ones I think that are least effective in their practice. And like you said, I remember saying to my dad, I've been doing this work for probably 17 years now. And I remember saying to him at the beginning of my career, he's a psychiatrist. And I said to him, I just feel like I'm a fake. I feel like someone's going to figure out that I don't really know what I'm doing. I've got this degree and I've got a master's and I feel like people just think I'm some young kid. And he's like, well, we all feel like that. And I think it's really good that you're questioning yourself and keep being reflective. And he said, after about 10 years, you might not be questioning it in the same way. You'll always have questions about your work, but it won't be the same way. You'll have that confidence. And I think he's right. It probably did take about 10 years for me to feel, you know what, I think I know what I'm doing here. But
3: yeah,
2: not so that you stop questioning and stop reflecting, because I think that's the key to any good work, really.
3: Yeah.
2: You said you walked in and it was about building relationships, because I think, as you mentioned, that's so key in any therapeutic relationship, is that rapport. The funny thing is, watching you on that series, I would have sworn you had worked with those people before. It was amazing. Like, the connection was instant.
3: I had not met any of them. So the moment that people see that knock on the door on the show is the very first moment that I met any of them.
2: Wow.
3: So, and I'd been given very little information about, you know, I might have been given, so if you take Michael, for example, who most people would know, I knew his name was Michael, I knew how old he was, I knew that he'd never been on a date before.
2: Yeah.
3: That was it. That was really all I had. I knew he lived with his mum and dad and brother and sister, but, yeah, I had no further information than what they gave me. And I think that was a bit of, originally I was saying to the production company, but usually you have a referral and, you know, you have a bit of information there. But I think that they really wanted to film that. I think they really wanted to film how we build relationships with people. And, I mean, what people don't know about production, you know, is that for the 5 minutes, 3 minutes that you're seen on the television, that's 3 to 4 hours filming. So basically you'd be mic'd up, they would put the camera on you, and then that camera didn't stop. So it did not stop for the whole time that you're together. And then, of course, they edit that down to what they need. And it's interesting, some of the feedback, people saying, oh, I wouldn't have said that, or when Jodie says this, that's not correct. And but what they're not getting is the full picture. You know, nobody walks in and spends 2 minutes with anyone, films and then walks away. It's the same as, you know, we'd never bring a client in and talk to them for 2 minutes and say, okay, bye, that's all we've got. So, I hadn't met any of them.
2: Wow.
3: Ever.
2: Amazing. And you've maintained a relationship with most of the cast, haven't you, since then?
3: Well, that was really important to me. I actually asked, because of what we're talking about genuine relationships, I didn't want it to be false. And so what I requested and asked was that, was it okay if post-filming I were able to contact anybody, or if people wanted to contact me, I wanted to make that open. And not as clients, you know, just as people. So, yeah, Michael and I catch up once a month on Skype and have for 2.5 years. Kelvin and I have written a book together, which has been very, very funny and a massive learning experience. Tao and I still keep in contact with each other through text and call. So everybody I've got contact with in one shape or form. And yeah, that was really important to me.
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1: After a tragic accident, Dr. Dinesh Palapana suffered a spinal cord injury and was left paralysed from the neck down. Dr. Palapana went on to become the second person to graduate medical school with quadriplegia in Australia. Now, he's working as an emergency doctor, as well as a passionate disability advocate, dedicating his professional life to working, teaching and researching health. Powered Media reporter Emma Myers spoke with Dr. Palapana about his journey to becoming a doctor after the accident and how it motivated him to inspire change.
2: You mentioned in the months following the accident that you had to go back into hospital a couple of times. Did the staff underestimate your understanding or anything?
3: Yeah, always. And it's a funny thing because, I was still only a medical student then, but even these days there are rare occasions when I might be somewhere with friends or family. And there'll be times when someone chooses not to talk to you about something to do with you, which I assume is maybe by virtue of being in a wheelchair. Some rare members of our society might think, okay, I don't think I can communicate with this person. So healthcare is no different. And we've had the Disability Royal Commission. We've had a lot of investigations done into disability and health. And we've seen that people with disability experience violence, neglect, abuse in institutional settings, including hospitals. They don't get listened to, they get neglected, and we've had deaths in care, which is horrifying. So I think there's a lot of work to be done in how we treat people with disability in healthcare settings. And from my personal experiences, I think one of the most frustrating things was not being listened to.
2: And when did you meet someone with a same condition for the first time?
3: I was in amongst a lot of people in the hospital because I was in a spinal unit for a period of time. So there were other people going through the same condition. Even to face myself, it took a couple of years. So I didn't look in a mirror for a couple of years. I couldn't. I didn't want to look in a mirror because to see myself was really hard. You know, I had a picture of who I was. I had an idea of what I looked like, and then suddenly I was a guy who used a wheelchair, which was vastly different. But then to see other people as well, like there were other people in the hospital going through the same condition. Even to face myself, it took a couple of years. So I didn't look in a mirror for a couple of years. I couldn't. I didn't want to look in a mirror because to see myself was really hard. You know, I had a picture of who I was. I had an idea of what I looked like, and then suddenly I was a guy who

0: these things are fundamental human rights that are so close to my heart, especially after coming from Sri Lanka, because I know that people have trouble accessing these things and they're so important. And I struggled to access those things and I realized, damn, the world is, it's not quite where we needed to be and it's not quite where I thought it was. And I think I just have a responsibility to contribute to moving those things forward for all of us.
1: Do you think you would have had the same career and advocacy opportunities if it weren't for your accident?
0: I don't think so. I think I wonder what I would have been like. I wonder if I would have become arrogant. I wonder if I would have become, I don't know. You know, there's that saying, someone said that some people die at 25, but they don't get buried until 75. And I wonder if that would have been me if the accident didn't happen. I wonder if I would have just kept going with life. And it wouldn't have been, it may not have been a bad life, but I wonder if I would have thought about contributing, or I wonder if I would have been as interested in these issues that you and I talk about had this not happened. And it's the hardest thing that I've ever had to go through, not just me, but for my mom and everyone around me. But I think they also say that there's nothing beautiful without struggle. And perhaps this struggle will have hopefully led to some beautiful things.
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2: Please welcome to the show our very next guest. We've had her on the show before. Her name's Bree Gregory. She is a total rock star. Adele who? That's right.
3: You're hilarious.
2: Now we had Now we had you on the show when you had your first single release. Seems like ages ago. What was that
3: song called? What was that song called? Only You.
2: And you wrote that, didn't you?
3: I did. I wrote the music and lyrics for that little puppy. Yep. And it does seem like ages ago.
2: That's been a little bit of a long time between drinks. What's been happening?
3: Oh, mate.
2: You're busy.
3: I'll tell you what. It's been a stress. No, I didn't know. Look, I recorded this song 6 months ago. So I had it ready to go 6 months ago, except I needed to finish off the vocals. Right. And so I had this great recording session and then I went back in to finish all the vocals like about 2 weeks later. And I'd started to feeling a bit sick in that time and run down. So I started trying to do the vocals and they were just crap. So I was like, what is going on? So I waited another few weeks and then I wasn't getting better. So I went to the doctors. They did tests and I had some virus that I can't even remember, but had lots of P's and V's and something in it. I've never heard of it before.
2: Flügel.
3: But the thing is, I could still talk, so I thought I was okay. But every time I went to sing, it just sounded like poo. And then I wanted to do the end parts of the song, which were quite high. And so it was really frustrating. And then they said, you just have to rest. I kept trying to go into the studio and I kept making my voice worse because I kept pushing it and pushing it. So I just, and I was devastated because I was like, I really want to get this out. And so I did it. I was patient and I just had to let it rest and get better. And it just took ages. So I kept trying every now and then going, and my honest friends would go, it's not cutting it. You can sing better than this. And I was like, no. And so I felt like I had this clock ticking away going, I'm going to lose momentum. I released this song like ages ago and I wanted to keep releasing something every few months. So it was a very frustrating time. So that's why it makes this one extra sweeter because I'm like, oh my God, it feels good to finally have it out after trying so many times to get it finished and record it. And some other things got in the way out of my control, but we got there, baby. So I'm really excited. And it's so fun. That's the funnest part is the actual songwriting. Making it come together and polish it, that can be hard.

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1: Now that I have diabetes, do I have to give up drinking? I know most alcoholic drinks have a lot of sugar in them, but is it okay to have a couple from time to time?
2: If you enjoy alcohol, it's generally acceptable to have 2 standard drinks a day if you're a woman and 4 standard drinks a day if you're a man. However, if you need to lose weight, you may need to limit your alcohol intake further because all alcoholic drinks are high in kilojoules and can contribute to weight gain. When mixing drinks, use low joule or diet mixes such as Diet Cola, Diet Ginger Ale and Diet Tonic Water. You should also be aware that drinking a lot of alcohol can cause hypoglycemia if you're taking insulin or certain diabetes tablets. So remember to drink in moderation and be sure to discuss your alcohol use with your doctor or dietitian.
3: This is your captain speaking. We're about to hit some strong turbulence, so please fasten your seat. Oh, hang on. I just got a video of my son with our dog. Look at that.
4: Imagine the pilot of a plane putting lives at risk like this. Yet some people think it's still okay to text and drive. Texting takes your eyes off the road, risking your life and the lives of others. 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
1: Good morning, I'm David Cameron. Iran's foreign minister has accused the United States of sacrificing diplomacy for what he termed unwise adventurism. In a social media post, Abbas Araghchi said every time a diplomatic solution was on the table, Washington opted for a reckless military adventure. Earlier, both sides blamed each other for a military clash in the Strait of Hormuz. The fighting happened despite a ceasefire, which President Donald Trump insists is still intact. Here's the BBC's Jeremy Bowen.
2: It just shows the fragility of the process. The fact that I would say that a big flare-up in the war, bigger than what we've just seen, is only a serious incident away because of the situation there, the fact that there is so much military power there. So where are we at? Well, I think both sides want a deal. The thing is, they don't want the deal that the other one is offering.
1: Voters in the southern New South Wales seat of Farrer head to the polls today. The federal by-election was prompted by the resignation of former Liberals leader Suzanne Lee. Long seen as a coalition stronghold, there are 12 candidates contesting Farrer. The main contest appears to be between One Nation's David Farley and Independent Michelle Millthorpe. Labor did not stand a candidate. The Australian Electoral Commission says around 40% of voters have cast their vote early. A celebration of history, culture and civic life is being held at Melbourne's Royal Exhibition Building this weekend. The event is commemorating 125 years since the opening of Australia's Federal Parliament on May 9th in 1901. Speaking to National Radio News, Museum Victoria's Dr. Michelle Stevenson says that opening was a major moment in Australian history.
3: The opening of Australia's very first federal parliament was held at the Royal Exhibition Building in Melbourne. So it was the moment when our first federal parliament was sworn into office. So it really marks the beginning of Australia as a nation.
1: A new report has found Australians don't trust artificial intelligence. The Tech Policy Design Institute survey found 44% of people say they have little or no trust AI will be used responsibly. Co-founder Johanna Weaver says Australians aren't resistant to the technology, they just want to see appropriate safeguards in place.
4: It's not that they're anti-AI, they just want reassurance that when they use AI, it will be used fairly. And if something goes wrong, that someone will be held accountable. So 85% of Australians support the government intervening to make that happen.
1: Britain's Prime Minister Keir Starmer has suffered a major blow in his biggest electoral test since taking power 2 years ago. His governing Labor Party has lost large numbers of local council seats in England and has been forced from power in Wales for the first time since the National Parliament was set up there. Voters have dropped support for the major parties, turning to alternatives like Reform and the Greens. Sport, and the Parramatta Eels have come from behind and claimed a Golden Point NRL win over the North Queensland Cowboys 33-30. Earlier, the Sydney Roosters downed the Gold Coast Titans 28-12. In the AFL, the Brisbane Lions held off Carlton to take a 100-89-point victory. A thrilling two-point win for the Western Bulldogs over Port Adelaide 74-72 at Adelaide Oval.
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1: I must be one of the few people in the world who really loves being old. 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
2: Meals on Wheels volunteers, like me, hear two words. Thank you. 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
2: Thank you for letting us
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2: and receive a lot. 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Thank you.
4: It seemed that fortune had smiled on Brad and Janet, and that they had found the assistance that their plight required. Or had they?
5: Hi, my name's Brad Majors. This is my fiancée, Janet Weiss. I wonder if you might help us. You see, our car broke down a few miles up the road. Do you have a phone we might use?
6: I think perhaps you better both come inside. This way.
7: Are you having a party?
6: You've arrived on a rather special night. It's one of the master's affairs.
7: Oh, lucky him.
8: You're lucky. He's lucky.

0: astounding. Time is fleeting. Madness takes its toll. But listen closely.
1: Not for very much longer.
0: I've got to

0: since you said we're through.
1: I've got a lot of things to do.
0: Since you said we're through.
1: I've got a lot of things to do.
0: Since you said we're through.
1: I've got a lot of things to do.
0: Since you said we're through.

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1: Good morning, I'm David Cameron. Polls have opened in the southern New South Wales seat of Farrer, where a federal by-election's being held after former MP Suzanne Lee resigned from Parliament after she was dumped as Liberal leader. The Australian Electoral Commission says around 40% of enrolled voters in Farrer have already cast their vote using postal and pre-polling options. The main contest appears to be between One Nation's David Farley and Independent Michelle Millthorpe. Labor did not stand a candidate in today's by-election. Current opposition leader Angus Taylor admits the coalition has to win back voter confidence.
2: There's a range of factors. One of them is that we had two breakups in the space of less than a year between the Liberal Party and the National Party. But I tell you what, we are the parties that can get rid of a rotten Labor government.
1: US Secretary of State Marco Rubio says Washington is expecting a response from Iran within the next 24 hours to its latest proposal to end the war. Iranian forces have clashed with the US in the Gulf, with both sides blaming each other for an exchange of fire. Marco Rubio says he hopes the response from Iran on their proposal will be reasonable.
3: We're expecting a response from them today at some point. We have not received that yet, as you know, in the last hour, but perhaps that will come. Their system is still highly fractured and a bit dysfunctional as well, so that may be serving as an impediment. I hope it's a serious offer. I really do.
1: Australians are ready to use artificial intelligence, but a lack of trust is holding them back. A survey by the Tech Policy Design Institute has found just 1% of Australians have complete trust in AI, while 44% say they have little or no trust it will be used responsibly. The Institute's Johanna Weaver says many want to see the government step in to provide more guide rails for the technology.
4: Things the government can be doing is making clearer to Australians how existing laws already apply to artificial intelligence. They need to follow through on promised reforms like privacy and digital duty of care. And we also recommend that they ensure that we've got consistency for businesses that are operating across multiple different sectors.
1: The Pentagon has begun releasing what it says are never-before-seen files on UFOs. It says Americans want more transparency on investigations into aliens, the BBC's Electra Naismith reports.
5: President Trump describes them as complex and important matters. Aliens, extraterrestrial life, and unidentified aerial phenomena. He made it a priority to declassify government files in February, shortly after Barack Obama sparked a surge in interest by telling a podcast host that aliens were real. He later clarified, saying there was no evidence they'd made contact during his presidency, but the truth is out there, and the Pentagon's brand new dedicated website can help you find it. The first tranche of files are there. More will follow from agencies including the FBI, NASA and National Intelligence.
1: Ukraine and Russia have agreed to swap 1,000 prisoners of war as part of a deal that includes a three-day truce. Russia had called for a temporary ceasefire during annual commemorations to mark the end of the Second World War. Sport and the first legs of the A-League men's soccer semi-finals will be played today. Auckland host Adelaide United, then premiers the Newcastle Jets face Sydney FC.
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1: Hello and welcome to Real World Gardener. I'm Marianne. Thank you for joining me. Great to have your company. What's on the show today? I'm talking with Steve McGinnity, founder of the Australian Native Bee Company. Then top 10 unusual veg to grow in Vegetable Heroes, plus garden jobs for the weekend with Steve McLean.
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1: If you've ever thought about keeping bees, you may have considered the impact of varroa mite or what happens to the beehive if you go on holiday. But native beekeeping is a thing, and in fact there are 11 species of native social bees from which you can collect honey from their hives. Let's find out more. It's time for a feature interview on Real World Gardener. On the line, I've got Steve McGinnity, who's the founder of the Australian Native Bee Company. Welcome to the show, Steve. How are you going?
2: Yeah, I'm well. Thanks for having me.
1: Fantastic. Now, how long have you had this Native Bee Company?
2: So my interest in native bees started in 2008, and we've established a business and have been working full-time in the business since 2016.
1: Fantastic. So why did you go with native bees rather than European bees?
2: Well, I used to be a high school teacher and I taught agriculture and science. I was not to use European bees at the school because there were 30 plus students that had registered as being anaphylactic to European bee stings. And so I was looking for an alternative, and I stumbled across native bees, and yeah, it all went from there.
1: Okay, that's fantastic. Now, when I worked at the Sydney Botanic Gardens, we had native beehives, and that's a totally different setup. Do you have logs or do you have special hives for the native bees?
2: Yeah, so our hives are structured in a way to make it easy for us to propagate the hives and to alleviate pest problems.
1: What do they look like? Are they...
2: So the hives themselves, so the bees are tiny and black, and they're about 4 millimetres in size. And the hives are pretty small. They look pretty much or very similar to a letterbox. When the postman at one point in time used to come around and put pamphlets under the lids of our hives, and so I had to put a few signs up saying these are not post boxes. Yeah, so they're around roughly 280 mils in lengthwise, 200 mils widthwise, and about similar in height. And yeah, they have different structures in place internally to European beehives. So European beehives have frames. The native beehives do not, because the structure of their hive is completely different.
1: Right, I can't imagine it. Now, how do you collect the honey then?
2: So there's different compartments to the hive. So there's the main part of the hive, which we call the brood compartment. And then on top of that, we have a honey super. And in the spring and summer months, when the bees have stored additional honey in the honey super, we can collect it from that. Yeah, we never take honey from the brood compartment. We always leave that for the bees.
1: Now, I'm imagining there's a queen.
2: So, similar to European beehive, there are drones, workers and queens. But one of the major differences between native bees and European bees is that native bees tolerate the presence of virgin queens in the hive, which makes it easier for propagation.
1: Now, when you say propagation, what do you mean exactly?
2: So you can, depending on where you live, when a hive is heavy enough, so when it has enough brood, which are the eggs of the hive, and food stores and bee population, you can choose in the spring and summer months to split the hive, which is where you physically divide the hive in two, and yeah, you make a second hive from the existing hive.
1: Hence the term propagation. How do you split it in two exactly?
2: Yeah, so I didn't mention earlier that so the type of bee species that we keep is called Tetragonella carbonaria, and they have a very unique brood pattern, which is a spiral brood pattern. So they just keep building up And then when those eggs hatch, they fill the spaces below, and that's a continual cycle. So when it comes time to split, there's a division in the hive at the middle, and we physically divide the hive in half. And so half the brood is in the top half of the hive and half of the brood is in the bottom half of the hive. And there'll also be food stores in the bottom and the top, so that when we put a new top and a new bottom onto the other parts of the hive, then the bees will just continue to fill those over time.
1: What about the varroa mite? Let's go through why they don't affect the Australian native bees.
2: Yeah, okay. So in Australia, we have more than 1,600 species of native bees. And the varroa mite only carries out its life cycle on bees with the genus of Apis. So European bees have the scientific name of Apis mellifera, and Asian honeybees have the scientific name of Apis serena. None of our bees in Australia are from the genus of Apis, so therefore the varroa mite doesn't carry out its life cycle on any of our species of bees, which is great.
1: Is it because they're too small?
2: We have a range of different sizes of bees in Australia. Some are really quite small, like our TCBs, which are 4 millimetres in size, and some are really quite large, like our teddy bear bees and our carpenter bees. So, yeah, size is not the factor, I don't think.
1: Oh, right. Now, yes, of course, because I have seen in my garden the blue banded bee, which is a reasonable size, and a few others. Now, with the tetragonular ones, are they the only ones that can operate where you can collect honey?
2: No. So we have around about 11 identified species of social bees. So social bees being ones that live in a colony with a queen, workers and drones. So around the country, majority of them are on the east coast and up on the northern tip. But so our social species are the species that can have honey collected, and you can't collect honey from our solitary bees. But solitary bees play a fantastic role in pollination.
1: Yes, they certainly do. And I know in my garden they like the blue flowers the best.
2: They do.
1: If a person wanted to start a native beehive, what would they do?
2: So on our website, so we sell hives, which come stocked hives. So if you're in the geographical range of the Tetragonular carbonaria, which is as far south as Bega, as far north as the Atherton Tablelands, but not west of the Great Dividing Range, then, yeah, you can go on our website and find a stocked hive and, put your name down, and when supplies are available, we sell those hives.
1: Okay. Now, how difficult is it to learn how to be a native beekeeper? Did you need to do a course, or and what can you do if you go away and all that kind of thing?
2: Yeah, sure. So they're the best pets that you'll ever own, Marianne, because you don't have to feed them when you go away. They feed themselves. And yeah, you don't have to put them in a boarding house or a boarding kennel. So, they're fantastic in that regards. Now, there's not too much.

0: usual. Are you tired of growing the perfectly ordinary? Perhaps you're not tasting that much difference between homegrown and shop-bought. Of course, yours will be organically grown, though. On the other hand, you might have easy access to local and fruit markets, whether organic or not, that can grow the staples like potatoes, onions and carrots much cheaper. So instead of growing those, you could try growing Jerusalem artichokes or oriental leaves like Mitsuna, giant red mustard, choy sum, and Japanese chrysanthemum, or like me, lab lab beans for starters. Ever heard of salsify or kailan, even cardoon? You don't have to be a computer nerd because seed companies are quite happy to send you their seed catalogues. Pick something out from the description of the catalogues that you haven't tried before. Here's a few details about some of the unusual ones that I mentioned. Japanese chrysanthemum are sometimes called chop suey greens. You can use the leaves and flowers of this vegetable. It's a warm season crop, but never mind. Put it on your to-do list for next spring. You pick the leaves 6 to 8 weeks for your salads and throw the flowers in as well. Chicory is one I've mentioned as a vegetable hero. Rather unusual. This one gets sown in summer and you can use the outer leaves for a few weeks before you let the heart develop over winter. Jerusalem artichokes are another one, a rather large plant that you can even grow in a large pot. You can eat the tubers in winter, but you've got to plant them in spring. Easy to regrow from fragments or just plant a couple after you dig them up. Flowers are nice and tall and they look like small sunflowers. Kohlrabi is another one I've mentioned as a veggie hero, but a lot of gardeners just don't grow it. You know you can't eat kohlrabi raw. You can just grate it in salad. It's crunchy, sweet, but not too sweet. Kohlrabi are those ripe green or purple roots, which are actually the swollen stem bases of a short, squat brassica plant with blue-green leaves. You sow the seeds in spring and pick them when they're at tennis ball size in summer to grate in raw, in salads or homemade coleslaw. Now, another favourite of this segment is the ugly-looking celeriac. You can sow this one in summer and autumn in most places in Australia, except for the tropics. Not suitable to grow there at all. These plants use large spherical roots that grow half above ground at the base of their stem. The usual size you see in the supermarket is roughly 10 centimetres, a very pale brown, rough, almost acne-looking ball with lime green tops. The green tops look a bit like celery and the smell is similar but a bit stronger. The thick, rough, brownish skin covers a creamy white crisp inside that's slightly hotter to taste than celery. Actually, it makes a good alternative to mashed potato. New Zealand spinach is a low, floppy ground cover with thick, fleshy leaves that taste just like conventional spinach when cooked. And it's a bit frost tender, ground cover type of plant, but it can withstand extremely dry conditions. In fact, growing along the riverbanks where I sometimes go paddling. What about lab lab beans, which keep reappearing in my garden veggie bed? An extremely vigorous vine that needs reining in from time to time. Excellent for fixing soil nitrogen and creating biomass. Pods and young leaves are edible if thoroughly cooked. Lab lab beans is a favourite vegetable in the tropics right down to temperate districts as it can stand a range of conditions and can be potted like peas. Well, finally, there's ochre, which is New Zealand yam. Considered a lost crop of the Incas, this is another variety for me and yet very good when cooked. Raw, they're like a mild, crunchy radish, but it's said that when this South American root vegetable is boiled or roasted, the flavour in texture is like a lemony potato. Sounds intriguing. The tops of this plant look very similar to sorrel, a wild plant with a lemony tang flavour that can also be used in salads and soups. The tubers only start growing in size after the very first frost, so you need to leave them in the ground for some weeks after that. If you dig them up earlier, you'll only get a few tubers. If you wait, you'll be rewarded with a kilogram of tubers per plant. And that was your Vegetable Hero segment for today.
1: Real World Gardener, investigating new ways to garden with Marianne Cannon.
0: Right, it's time for Garden Jobs for the Win. Ken, the longer chat on the line. I've got Steve.

0: McLoon, a biology educator. How are you today, Steve?
1: Yeah, I'm really good, thank you, Marianne. How are you?
0: Excellent. And today we're going straight into the listener question, which is when to fertilise my lemon tree. So it's one of those perennial citrus questions. So it's Jane from Arbordale. She's asking, her lemon tree is currently starting to produce quite a lot of fruit, not ripe yet, but she's wondering, would it be the best time to fertilise it now?
1: Yeah, well, you know, that's a really good question, and it's a question that comes up for me also quite a lot. And it's one of those simple timing issues that can make a big difference to your lemon harvest. And if your lemon tree is currently carrying a good set of small green fruit, then you're actually right in one of the most important stages of the growing cycle.
0: Actually, it's funny that you should mention that, because quite often they have little tiny fruits and they drop a lot of them, and people start to worry about that as well. Anyway, so if your lemon tree is currently carrying a good set of small green fruit, yeah, as you said, it's the right time, and it's pushing energy into growing these lemons larger, building flavour and supporting the overall health of the crop. So, yeah, best time to fertilise is now while the fruit is still green and actively developing.
1: Yeah, it's a real problem, isn't it, losing all that young fruit? It's very frustrating too. But, you know, you can help that by, like, for example, if you feed at this stage, you're essentially helping the tree do three things. Firstly, it supports fruit sizing, so your lemons grow bigger rather than stalling out small. And secondly, it improves your fruit quality. So, you know, we all want our lemons to be nice and juicy and full of flavour, so fertilising now helps with that. And thirdly, it keeps the tree strong enough to hold on to that crop rather than dropping fruit should they suffer from any stress.
0: The key is to use a citrus-specific fertiliser, a well-balanced organic alternative, if you like, and apply it evenly around the drip line of the tree, that's under the area under the outer edge of the canopy, and avoid piling it up against the trunk. Then always water it in well so the nutrients move down into the root zone where they're needed.
1: In Australian conditions, especially along the East Coast where we're both located, a good citrus feeding routine is usually three main times per year, once in late winter or early spring before flowering, and again after fruit set, and then during this fruit development stage, which is exactly where your tree is now.
0: One thing to avoid is waiting until the fruit is fully ripe. At that point, the tree has already done most of its work for that crop, so fertilising won't improve what's already on the tree. It's more about setting it up for the next round.
1: Yeah, so the simple rule is green fruit means it's feeding time. So get that right and you will be well on your way to a healthier tree and a much better lemon harvest.
0: Wow, sounds good to me. I better do it too.
1: Anyway. Yeah, I'm in the same boat as well.
0: All right, let's go to the hot term, which is soil microbiome. You might have heard people say healthy soil means healthy plants. But what does that actually mean? We're talking billions of tiny organisms, goodness gracious, and bacteria, fungi, protozoa, all working together in the soil around your plants.
1: And the amazing part is that these microbes are doing a lot of the hard work for you. They help break down organic matter, things like fallen leaves, compost and mulch, turning it into nutrients that your plants can actually absorb, and some even form partnerships with plant roots, helping them access water and nutrients more efficiently.
0: In Australian conditions, especially here in the East Coast, where we can swing from heavy rain to dry spells, having a healthy soil microbiome can make a real difference. It helps soil hold moisture better, improves structure, and even can make plants more resilient to stress.
1: How do you actually support this hidden ecosystem? Well, look, the first thing to do is to feed it. So adding compost, aged manure, or organic matter gives those microbes something to work with.
0: Secondly, you've got to keep your soil covered. Mulch is fantastic. It protects the soil from harsh sun, keeps temperatures more stable, and provides a steady food source as it breaks down.
1: Another big one is to go easy on harsh chemicals. I mean, I'd always recommend that anyhow, but overusing synthetic fertilizers or pesticides of one sort or another disrupt that natural balance in the soil. And finally, disturb the soil as little as possible. Too much digging can break up those delicate microbial networks, especially beneficial fungi. And Marianne, I am aware of that.
0: Yeah, I've heard that as well. And I don't turn the soil over anymore. I think that's something that's gone by the wayside.
1: Yeah. It is one of those things that I guess we learned from our grandparents and has now, as you say, gone by the wayside.
0: And the good news is you don't need to be a scientist to get this right. If you focus on building healthy, organic, rich soil, the microbiome will largely take care of itself. Let's go into the plant profile, which in my garden, it's a silver and gold chrysanthemum. Scientifically, it's Ajania pacifica. So if you want to give your mum something different from Mother's Day, why not give this silver and gold chrysanthemum? And being a chrysanthemum, of course, it's in the Asteraceae family. The silver part of its common name refers to the margin edges of each leaf, and the gold to the brilliant button-shaped flowers that follow. Well, they're flowering now in my garden, that's for sure.
1: You know, as we were talking just earlier, Mary and I was not as familiar with this particular one as I would have liked to be, but you made me go away and do a bit of reading. So, I've discovered, like, in flower, it's just lovely and is one of my favourite ground covers from what I can see, and I'd really love to get this happening in my own garden because of its variegated foliage. And in full bloom, which is right now, it has button-like gold flowers cheering up any autumn landscape while other plants are starting to go over.
0: So in my garden, it's great. It's a mound-forming rhizomatous perennial. And, some people just grow it for the leaves, but I like the flowers, of course.
1: Yeah, and it typically forms a dense foliage mound to around 45 centimetres tall that spreads over time by rhizomes to as much as a metre wide. During much of the growing season, the plant serves as an excellent ground cover featuring lobed, ovate, silver-margined leaves to about 5 centimetres long, and the undersides of the leaves are also silvery.
0: Now, as we've mentioned, the flowers are quite numerous and small. They're not as showy as the chrysanthemums that you buy for Mother's Day, but they still look, and it's hardy as well. It prefers well-draining soil and doesn't really need to have that much moisture, so it's great for dry areas that don't get a lot of rain.
1: It's Ajania pacifica loves full sun, though it wouldn't mind protection from the full afternoon sun if you've got it. It copes with humidity in temperate areas, but will also cope with frost and thriving in coastal climates with temperatures ranging from as low as negative 5 degrees Celsius all the way through to about 20 degrees Celsius.
0: Yeah, so that's quite a hard frost really anyway. Well, there we have it. That's Ajania pacifica or silver and gold chrysanthemum. And it's been lovely chatting with you, Steve. Can't wait for the next one.
1: Yeah, thanks.
2: Hi, and welcome to Dollars and Making Sense, a weekly show about finance, money and investing. I'm your host, Ray Trevison from OTG Capital. We broadcast locally on Radio Northern Beaches here on the sunny beaches of Sydney and around Australia on the Community Radio Network, compliments of the Community Broadcasting Association of Australia. We're always really pleased. We've got about 14, 15 regional stations now that pick up the show. Thank you for listening. Thank you for the odd occasional email and comment that we get. Always appreciate it. We're really pleased to welcome back to the microphone and our screen, Stuart Sheary, who is a subject matter expert on superannuation from the Institute of Financial Professionals of Australia. Welcome back, Stuart.
3: Thanks, Ray. Good to be back.
2: Wonderful. Now, it's a little bit of news, Stuart. We're really sad that we're losing Natasha Panages. Natasha has been on the show on many occasions talking about superannuation as well. I guess I'm just surmising you're going to be taking on a lot more then, I guess, with Natasha moving on. But again, ladies and gentlemen, Stuart is equally as qualified as Natasha and, again, very, very knowledgeable in this space. So, Stuart, this time around, we've had Natasha previously on the show just before the big annual conference talking about the rise in caps because of indexation. So the transfer balance cap's gone up, the contribution rates have gone up, the superannuation guarantee rates have gone up, and we've also got Payday Super coming in on the 1st of July. So lots and lots and lots of changes. But having read the precursor to the show, I'm really excited about the show because this stuff actually really relates to me. So I've read it with interest. But this one really comes down to all of that information that Natasha had imparted to us, but then comes back to timing. So, ladies and gentlemen, we're referring to, and we'll put on our website these slides, but super contributions and pension planning. So it's one thing having the data and the information, but Stuart, you're going to talk to us all about planning, aren't you?
3: That's right. So there's some decisions that's going to need yourself and other people who are looking to contribute or start a pension. They're going to have to start thinking about some strategies between now and 1 July because, as you mentioned, a lot of those rates and thresholds are changing. So there could be opportunity in doing things now or maybe delaying contributing or starting a pension, leaving till next year.
2: Now, I think it's really valid for our listeners and viewers right now to understand this is not just about people that have got larger balances. And I'm talking, you know, again, when you think about the average superannuation balance, which goes across all ages, it's about $200,000 or $300,000. We're talking about people that are now close to retirement. But a lot of people haven't had the benefit of being able to accumulate a lot for a whole bunch of different reasons. So this can apply to people with balances below $500,000 and those that have above and also beyond the DIV 296, which we've talked a lot about as well. So we're seeing these significant changes. I guess, can you give us a quick overview of what's changing and why advisors should be paying attention right now?
3: Okay, so let's start with pensions. There's what we'll call the general transfer balance cap. And what that says is it puts a limit on the amount of money that you can put into pension phase. So currently that's $2 million. So if you've never started a pension before in your life, you can, and you've got $2 million in super, you can transfer up to $2 million into pension phase. Now that's going up to $2.1 million on the 1st of July. And that's called the general transfer balance cap. So you've got a decision today. If you've perhaps got $2.1 million in super today, do you start a pension now or do you wait until next financial year when you can potentially get it all into pension phase? Then we have the contribution caps, which you mentioned. They're also increasing. So the non-concessional contribution cap, so that's where you're not claiming a deduction on personal contributions into super. Well, that's going up from $120,000 a year to $130,000 a year. So that's increasing in the new financial year, as are the concessional contribution cap limit as well. So that's going up as well.
2: So again, one of the things that I think is staggering a lot of people because of all these changes, when we're talking about, you know, these sums of money and the potential to be putting in after-tax money as a non-concessional compared to the super guarantee. Why is timing important?
3: Timing is important in the context of, say, non-concessionals because we have what we call the bring forward rule, right? So if you have a total super balance below a particular threshold, you can put in up to 3 years' worth of non-concessional contributions in a particular financial year. So, for example, if you this year the non-concessional contribution cap is $120,000. If you were to put in $121,000 into super, you will trigger the three-year bring forward rule, meaning you're locked in for the next 3 years in contributing no more than a total of $360,000 in total. Whereas if you were to trigger it in the new financial year when the non-concessional contribution cap is $130,000, you can put in up to $390,000 over the next three-year period. So what you might want to think about doing is perhaps only contributing $120,000 in the current financial year, not triggering that bring forward rule and doing it in the subsequent financial year.
2: Okay, so when you're talking about triggering things, so this is where you notify, let's say, for example, if you have your own superannuation fund or you're in an industry super or a private super fund, you notify them of what you're going to do. Is that correct?
3: Oh, interestingly enough, you don't need to do that. So the super fund doesn't need to know. You just make the contributions as you would ordinarily. It's the tax office that knows. So let's just say, hypothetically, I were to put $500,000 into super today. The super fund's not going to tell me I can't do that. They'll welcome me. They'll say, well done. Put in.
2: They'll say, thank you very much.
3: Take the money. thank you. But the ATO, they'll say, Stuart, you put in a little bit too much that financial year. You've exceeded your non-concessional contribution cap. And they'll give me an option. They'll say, do you want to withdraw that excess amount, or you want to leave it in there and have it taxed at the highest tax bracket? And so more often than not, or rather, you'll be hit with a higher the top tax bracket on that excess amount. So that's generally not a good idea. So you can make the contribution, but there'll be penalties if you exceed the caps.
2: Okay, fair enough. So with these increases in the concessional caps, again, I'm referring to the slides now, this increase has additional flow-on effects. What are those flow-on effects?
3: Yeah, so we've been talking about the non-concessional contribution cap going up, and the reason for that is because it's the concessional contribution cap is going up. So the non-concessional contribution cap, to get all technical, is four times whatever the prevailing concessional contribution cap is. So, for example, at the moment, the concessional contribution cap is $30,000. Four times that is $120,000, meaning you can make a non-concessional contribution of $120,000. Now, the concessional cap is going up to $32,500 next financial year, and four times that is $130,000. So that's why there's that flow-on effect to the non-concessional contribution cap
2: there. And that CC, again, relates to SG payments, doesn't it?
3: So SG is a form of concessional contribution. So concessional contributions are generally those contributions for which someone's eligible for tax deductions, whether that's the employer by way of super guarantee or personal deductible contributions. They count towards your concessional contribution cap as well.
2: Okay, so one of the things, ladies and gents, we'll put these slides up on our blog, but the threshold and caps for 25, 26 and then beyond 26, 27 are listed there, but the basic line is, you know, instead of 2 million, it's now 2.1, I think is the key number.
3: That's what we call the general transfer balance cap that's going up to $2.1, and that is linked, if you like, to your eligibility to make contributions into super. So what they say is, if you've got $2 million as at 30 June of the previous financial year, you're not eligible to make a non-concessional contribution, okay? So next financial year, because that cap is going up to $2.1 million, what they say is, if you've got a little bit less than $2.1 million in super as at 30 June 2026, then you can make that non-concessional contribution of $130,000 into super.
2: So if I move on to your next slide now, you're saying triggering the three-year bring forward now, you've just made mention of just earlier in our discussion. So we've got 360 available to us right now if we were to trigger the three-year carry forward rule, but yes. You're also saying potentially it may be worthwhile to hold off and maybe do one right now and then wait until the 1st of July when the rate goes up, and you can then put in more from there on.
3: Yeah, like in that scenario, you could potentially put in up to, what, $510,000, if my math is correct. So that would be $120,000 this financial year, trigger it in the new financial year and put in another $390,000. So if you've got a large amount of money, you might want to delay that triggering that bring forward amount.
2: Okay, so again, there's a really good case study here, ladies and gentlemen. Again, that'll be in the slides. Maya, age 70, and again, the contribution as an NCC is important because the tax has already been paid. And, you know, this is something that we've spoken with you and with Natasha in the past at IFPA, that NCC component becomes very, very important should you pass on, and then your people that are getting the benefit of your super, there are tax implications around that as well. That's for another show. We've covered that off before, and I'm sure we'll cover off it again. It's just one of those things. But covering off, the bring forward and the TSB thresholds need to be looked at. And again, depending on the complexity, Stuart, this is the kind of thing that you'd recommend that if you've got quite a lot there and your needs are complex, that you go and talk to a financial advisor?
3: Absolutely, particularly getting those thresholds right. So, you know, if you have too much in super, you cannot trigger or make a non-concessional contribution at all if it's above $2 million as at 30 June 2025 for the current year. New financial year, it's going up a bit. Absolutely, get advice, because it can get quite tricky, those thresholds.
2: Great. Look, we're just about half time for part one of this session that we're taking up with you. We're going to talk about catch-up concessional contributions after the break because, again, that's, again, of great interest to me, Ben. I'm certain it's going to be to a lot of our listeners. You're listening to Dollars and Making Sense, a weekly show about finance, money and investing. I'm really pleased to have at the microphone this week Stuart Sheary from the Institute of Financial Professionals of Australia. He's a superannuation subject matter expert. We're going to take a short break and we'll be back with you in just a moment. 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Hi, and welcome back to Dollars and Making Sense, a weekly show about finance, money and investing. I'm your host, Ray Trevison. I'm really pleased to have at the microphone and screen this week Stuart Sheary, subject matter expert on superannuation, and he is with the Institute of Financial Professionals of Australia. You may know them as the old Taxpayers Association. This is an organisation, ladies and gentlemen, that have been around for over 100 years. They've got over 4,000 members, and you'll see them as predominantly tax accountants and tax agents. I was really pleased to be at their annual conference just recently and really, really well attended. And Stuart, I know you were presenting a lot of information and we are catching up on some of this because we've had other people from IFPA on the show talking about the caps and the rates that are going up for superannuation from the 1st of July. And before we went to the break, we were talking about strategically timing non-concessional contributions. So this is after-tax money that comes into your super. And again, given that the TBC is going up on the 1st of July, people may want to pause and maybe not breach that three-year go-forward rule because holding off to the 1st of July could be in their interests. Now, the next thing we're going to do is talk about catch-up concessional contributions. First of all, can you explain 1.01? What are catch-up contributions all about?
3: It's kind of like the opposite to with the bring forward rule in the sense that we're going back in time. So we've not used our full concessional contribution cap in the past, and the government has kindly allowed us to go back in time and use those unused amounts in any time in the previous last five financial years, so long as our total super balance is less than $500,000 as at 30 June of the previous financial year. So let's just say 3 years ago, I didn't make a concessional contribution into super at all. And let's just say hypothetically, I forget what the concessional contribution cap was 3 years ago. Let's just say it was $30,000. Well, that would mean that I could potentially make a catch-up concessional contribution of up to $60,000 in the current financial year. Why? Because I've got my current concessional contribution cap of $30,000 and I'm able to use that unused amount from a prior year, assuming also that my total super balance is below $500,000. And so I can get a bigger tax deduction in the current financial year.
2: So let me ask a question here then. So let's say, for example, and I'm assuming that the balance is for the individual member. So if an SMSF has two members, it's not the total amount in there, it's per member. Is that correct?
3: Absolutely. It's okay. Per member. And also that means if you have an SMSF and you've got another super fund, well, you add those two balances together.
2: Okay. So let's say, for example, you are below the $500,000 limit, but let's say you go back the entire 5 years and you haven't been able to contribute because your SG payments hasn't been as high as it could have been. But let's say the second payment triggers you over $500,000. Are you allowed to make all 5 years or does it stop at once you reach that $500,000 limit per year? I'm just curious. Or if you were to go, okay, I've got 5 years, I want to slam that all in one go, even though I've now gone over the 500,000 limit. Is that permissible?
3: What we're only interested in when it comes to TSBs is a snapshot of the value as at 30 June of the previous financial year. So if I have $499,000 in super as at 30 June of the previous financial year, I've got a lot of unused concessional contribution cap available to me and I contribute $100,000, well, yeah, I'm going to go way over $500,000. But the figure that matters is 30 June of the previous financial year.
2: Great answer. Thank you for answering that, because that was a thing sticking in my mind about it, because I'm going to be in that situation soon. And again, this then brings me to the next question that I personally have, and it's relevant, is that I guess timing now becomes really, really important, because let's say, for example, you're in the situation where you're doing downsizing, you're selling your family home. You don't want to put that into super first and pop your total over 500 if you haven't done your catch-ups just yet. Is that correct?
3: Brilliant point. Yeah, so you've got to manage your total super balance or think about it strategically when you're thinking about making contributions in the subsequent financial year. So let's just say you mentioned downsizer. Well, with downsizer, you've got to make the contribution within 90 days of settlement, of disposing of the property. So sometimes there's a window there and that window might go over two financial years. There could be strategic advantages of delaying that contribution into the new financial year because then it doesn't affect your total super balance, because recall the total super balance that impacts you is whatever it was as at 30 June of the previous financial year.
2: Okay, thank you for that. Thank you for that clarity. So look, we've got this excellent case study about Charlie, who is self-employed, made a modest capital gain and some sale of shares. His total taxable income is 300K and he has a TSB below 500K. Now, he doesn't receive SG and has a minimal super balance. He's not made a CC in many years and he's got 140K available as a personal deductible super contribution. Is this a good idea? I mean, this is, again, it's about timing and about strategy. So here's a guy that sounds like it's perfect, but is that necessarily the case?
3: Yeah, well, one thing in this case, crunching the numbers, it looks pretty good. But one thing to keep in mind is Division 293 tax. So we've been hearing a lot about Division 296 tax, which relates to high super balances, but we have a Division 293 tax, which applies to people of high income. And so this scenario where you mentioned Charlie had taxable income of $300,000, if he makes a deductible contribution into super, then he may well be up for Division 293 tax, which is an additional 15% tax on concessional or low tax contributions going to super. So we've got to take that into mind for high income earners. People who have higher incomes, they might be up for an additional 15% contributions tax.
2: So this is now specifically the SG. So this is the 12% that gets contributed by his employer. Is that right?
3: No, a low tax contribution is generally concessional contributions that are within the concessional contribution cap. So in other words, excluding excess concessional contributions. So concessional contributions, they include super guaranteed. So yes, if he was earning $250,000 a year and getting super guaranteed, he would be up for 15% tax on those super guaranteed contributions, unfortunately.
2: Fair enough.
3: As it would be if he was making personal deductible contributions into super.
2: Fair enough. So Div 293, we haven't talked about that for quite a while, and I see here on your notes, Div 293 tax often catches people by surprise. So when you see this, what kind of real concern then that should our listeners have then?
3: To be aware of it, first of all. So generally, it can still be tax effective to make concessional contributions such as salary sacrifice or personal deductible contributions, even if you have a higher income. Why? Because, you know, if you're on $250,000 a year, then you're on the top tax bracket, is 47% if we include Medicare levy. So even though there's an additional 15% tax, we're probably still better off, but to be aware that there is that additional tax.
2: Okay. And again, ladies and gentlemen, I'm going to point you to the slides that you can download off our website, because there's a really good example here where by doing the correct partitioning, there's a good saving in tax payable. And again, I've got to stress, Stuart, we're talking about managing one's tax affairs. It's not tax avoidance, it's tax minimisation. You and I have talked about this before, but I think it's really, really important that people always consider.
3: Absolutely. But the dominant purpose here is to build our retirement wealth, not necessarily to get the tax deduction. So obviously that tax deduction is most welcome, but we're building wealth for retirement and we're looking for ways to get money into super the most effective way.
2: That's true. And again, we get some commentary, we get some feedback where, you know, are we necessarily, you know, purveying tax minimization or tax avoidance? It's minimization. Again, nobody wants to pay more tax than they should, but I'm not saying you shouldn't be paying tax at all. You should pay what you are fairly, you know, apportioned and should be paying. Anyway, let's move on. Practical tips to managing. Now, this I really quite like as well. So practical tips to managing the transfer super balance. Let's talk a little bit about that. So TSB measured on 30 June of the previous financial year. You've covered a little bit of this. So can you explain a bit more about this?
3: Yeah, so as we've been talking about, you might want to delay those contributions into super until the new financial year. So for example, we may want to delay triggering that non-concessional contribution bring forward rule. We might want to delay making that downsizer contribution until the new financial year in some scenarios. Another example might be if we've met a condition of release, we might want to consider commencing an income stream and start drawing down on our super if that might help us bring that total super balance down. And that, funnily enough, might allow us to contribute more in by taking a little bit out.
2: Okay. And again, that relates to the TSBs being indexed and actually going up in that time as well.
3: And those thresholds, yeah. So, for example, you know, if we had $2.1 million exactly and we were to draw a small pension from our super, then that would allow us to make a non-concessional contribution in the new financial year.
2: Yeah, and I think part of part two, when we come back next week, I want to talk a little bit about some of these strategies as well, because this also brings to mind about recontribution strategies that we've previously talked about. But again, I'm just going to park that thought for the moment. Now, one of the most important things we've already been talking about, when we're talking about caps and limits and what you can and can't put in, what impact does the downsizer contribution have on these caps?
3: The downsizer contribution is great because it doesn't count towards the non-concessional contribution cap. So it doesn't impact your non-concessional contribution cap, meaning if you've sold your home and you're eligible to make a downsizer contribution, you could potentially put in $360,000 in the current financial year as a non-concessional contribution plus the downsizer contribution of $300,000, meaning you can get a fair bit of money into super as a result of that fact that it doesn't count towards any of the caps.
2: Okay, so downsizer does not contribute in any way, shape or form to, you know, what you're doing with your normal contribution strategy.
3: Correct. But just keep in mind, obviously, that contribution into super will increase your balance, which will affect your TSB for the new financial year.
2: Okay, and again, bear in mind, ladies and gentlemen, downsizer is a one-off, okay? You only get it once, don't you?
3: Downsizer is a once-in-a-lifetime opportunity. So if you sell your home and you make a downsizer contribution on that home, you can't then subsequently sell another home in a number of years later and make another downsizer contribution. It's only once you can do it.
2: Only once. So make it count and make it worthwhile for sure. Okay, we're just about out of time for today's show. We're going to be continuing this discussion, ladies and gentlemen, because it is so incredibly important given the time of year that we're coming up close to tax time and close to the end of this financial year with so many changes occurring in super with indexation rates and payday super and a whole bunch of stuff we've been talking about previously. Stuart Sheary, thank you for being on the show.
3: So much, Ray. Enjoy.
2: Wonderful. Until next time, ladies and gentlemen, adios from Dollars and Making Sense. We'll see you shortly.

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1: Good morning, I'm David Cameron. The Deputy Prime Minister has denied claims the government is assisting the wives of Islamic State fighters who've returned to Australia. Three of the women who returned from a Syrian refugee camp have since been charged over their alleged links to the terror group. Another woman who returned to Melbourne and was not arrested is an Australian citizen and as such could be eligible for a range of support payments such as childcare and rental assistance. Richard Marles has told the Today Show that's speculation. But to date, taxpayers have not been funding the women's repatriation to Australia.
2: I mean, you're speculating about it. I'm making it really clear that they've not received any taxpayer support.
3: Will they, though?
2: They've not been repatriated. Well, they've not received any assistance from the government in terms of being repatriated back to Australia.
1: Polls have opened for today's by-election in the southern New South Wales seat of Farrer. Once considered a safe coalition seat, the main contest appears to be between One Nation's David Farley and Independent Michelle Millthorpe. A commemoration of 125 years of Australia's Federal Parliament is underway as Melbourne's Royal Exhibition Building hosts a weekend of public events. To mark the anniversary, Prime Minister Anthony Albanese will be speaking later this morning. Dr. Michelle Stevenson from Museums Victoria says the Royal Exhibition Building has played a major role in Australia's cultural life over many years.
4: It's been used for everything from flower and garden shows to fashion shows, hosted the opening of Federal Parliament, was home to the first aquarium in the Southern Hemisphere, Spanish Influenza Hospital, was home to some of the events during the 1956 Olympic Games. So you name it, this building has a story to tell about it.
1: Results from local council elections in England show huge losses for the two traditional main parties, the governing Labor Party and the opposition Conservatives. Labor has also lost control of the Welsh Parliament after almost 30 years. The Prime Minister Keir Starmer says he takes responsibility for his party's losses but won't resign.
5: And I'm not going to walk away from those challenges and plunge the country into chaos.
1: Ukraine and Russia have agreed to a large swap of prisoners of war. The BBC's Steve Rosenberg reports.
6: The ceasefire will last 3 days. In that time, Russia and Ukraine will carry out an exchange of prisoners, 1,000 from each side. The start of the ceasefire coincides with the May 9th holiday in Russia, the annual commemoration of the defeat of Nazi Germany. This year's Victory Day parade in Moscow has been scaled back. Unlike in previous years, there'll be no display of military hardware. The Russian authorities had feared that Ukraine would try to attack the parade. To make Russia look weak, President Zelensky issued a decree permitting a parade in Moscow. It stated that Ukrainian weapons would not target Red Square.
1: Sport and the Parramatta Eels have come from behind and claimed a Golden Point NRL win over the North Queensland Cowboys, 33-30. Earlier, the Sydney Roosters downed the Gold Coast Titans, 28-12. In the AFL, the Brisbane Lions held off Carlton to take a 100-89-point victory. A thrilling two-point win for the Western Bulldogs over Port Adelaide, 74-72 at Adelaide Oval.
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0: welcome to Wellbeing. I'm Guy Murphy. This week's episode is part two of my chat with Dr. Heidi Jansen, physiotherapist and lead researcher of the esteemed stroke recovery program from the University of Newcastle, Jen Murrell, who is a dance instructor in the program, and Anne Angel, who is a participant in the program. To provide a little bit of context before we start with the interview, the Esteem program is a 10-week stroke recovery program which encompasses physical, cognitive and social dimensions and activities. Alrighty, and now we'll hear from Dr. Heidi Jansen. So Heidi, what originally inspired you to develop the Esteem program?
1: There were a few things, Guy, that inspired the idea of Esteem. In my background as a physiotherapist, working in rehabilitation with stroke survivors for many years, and in group settings, I appreciated the benefits of group approach to recovery. I'd also done a PhD looking at translating the use of environmental enrichment into the clinical setting. And environmental enrichment describes settings or conditions where people or participants have an opportunity to engage in physical, cognitive and social activities or stimulation, and the evidence around that is that that can promote brain plasticity, and in stroke recovery and rehab it's really important to promote plasticity because that's what helps reshape or remold the brain and ask parts that haven't been damaged by the stroke to take up new jobs and try to move and talk and do the things that what might the dead part of the brain might have used to have done. So a little bit around my clinical experience and the science from the research I was doing. And the third part that inspired myself and the team is the inequitable access to stroke recovery options in regional areas. So in metropolitan areas, if you have a stroke, you tend to have a much bigger suite of rehab and recovery options and supports. But as soon as you move into the more regional or rural, that access diminishes for a multitude of reasons, but those three elements together and funding from a HMRI fellowship enabled us to work with stakeholders around this idea, so health professionals, stroke survivors, carers and creatives in the community, to come with a model of environmental enrichment that could be accessed in a community setting and then rolled out in regional communities to help address that gap in terms of recovery options. And another important element of the Esteem program is it's being delivered outside of traditional health services. They're being delivered by non-government organisation care providers, so those sort of care providers that might support people who are on NDIS or My Aged Care funding. And that motivation was again around an understanding that public health services tend to focus on helping people recover from acute episodes more often, and then they return to community where that responsibility can tend to fall on other services. And so we were trying to cover a lot of different bases in the development, and I'm hoping we are getting there.
0: Yeah, absolutely. Now, that's fantastic. And how does Esteem differ from traditional stroke recovery models?
1: There are some similarities, but there are some very important differences. So it's being delivered by NGOs or non-government organisations. We do have one traditional health professional involved in the delivery, a physiotherapist, and then we have care coordinators or care providers that don't have tend to have the tertiary education a formal health professional would have. And then we have creatives as well. So there's only really one health professional involved in delivering the program. And the program itself doesn't focus on goals, doesn't focus on training skill or other deficits that have been lost after stroke. The recovery model focuses on people participating in those three elements, succeeding, having fun, trying something different, because it's that combination of activities that has been found to help drive this change in the brain. And at the moment, while we can't measure that just yet, what we are seeing is that people are recovering in different ways. They are starting to use their affected limbs, for example. They are starting to try things that they you know, haven't done before since the stroke or even before the stroke. So, for example, in the creative sessions, people are often drawing for the first time in, you know, 80 years or 60 years or dance, and they don't traditionally dance. And that's an important part of the science because enrichment conditions, by definition, should encourage participation in novel activity that's fun and that excites the brain. So trying something different is important. Succeeding, feeling supported when doing that is also really important.
0: Absolutely. And it's pretty incredible that, you know, that these people, that some of the participants are doing things that they haven't done in years. I think that must be, you know, that must be a pretty amazing feeling for them to have that sort of development, to be able to do those things.
1: It is. And people often will come. I think Jen mentioned, you know, I don't dance. And so we don't always call it dance because we don't want people to say that's not what I do. Oh, we're not going to do it, because we encourage when people sign up, they're signing up with a commitment to try all three elements, because that's what we know is, or in experimental models, that's what works the best when you have these things in combination. So we encourage people to try. Sometimes people will try and then they might default to go just to the dance or just to the art. But sometimes people try it and go, actually, you know, I can do this, or that's not as bad as what I thought. Oh, it's actually fun. And doing it amongst other people that are at the same life experience as them, you know, feeling quite vulnerable, looking, feeling different, and just having fun and having a go. And as one of the, I think Jen and Anne both mentioned, no judgment. Not that other rehab models have judgment, but I think that we don't focus at Esteem on what people can't do. It's just celebrating the can do.
0: Can you please explain the role of environmental enrichment in stroke recovery in simple terms?
1: Yeah, that combination of physical, cognitive and social activity, when we look at the brains of animals in experimental models of stroke, we see that recovering in environments that enable that combination of activities, their brains change and they become more receptive to rewiring or remolding that neuroplasticity. And that's really important both in developing a healthy brain but also recovering from a brain injury. So in animal models, not just of stroke, Parkinson's, brain injury, other degenerative conditions, when there's exposure to this sort of environment, the brain changes, and with in conjunction with training, so skilled retraining, the person or the animal recovers better in terms of being able to gain more function.
0: It's a pretty incredible thing, you know, neuroplasticity and the rewiring and growth recovery of the brain.
1: It is. Oh, look, we don't know how, not even, you know, 20% of what the brain is possible of achieving. That's what we're trying to tap into. But being able to measure it is really challenging at this stage in terms of that neuroplasticity level. So we're using other outcomes to understand what the benefit of coming into this program has on people's recovery.
0: Absolutely. What evidence or research most strongly supports the Esteem approach?
1: We do have some preliminary evidence. So at the moment, we're in what we call a phase three effectiveness trial, where we have a group of people that don't get it straight away and a group of people that do, and we compare their outcomes. So that's the phase we're at now. But leading up to that, we've done what's called a pilot study and a feasibility study. And the results from the pilot study indicate that people get better in terms of their mood and their function, importantly, and that preliminary data helps us stay motivated around doing this hard part of recruiting the number we need to demonstrate real benefit at a statistical level. There's other evidence in similar studies in the community setting and in stroke survivors that have had a stroke 2 years ago even. There's one particular one that was in Sweden that saw that people that participated in 6 months of horse riding or movement to music type therapy, either of those things, their perceived recovery in stroke was much better than people that got nothing. So that doesn't really talk to what's happening at a brain level, but it it demonstrates that doing these sort of activities, even at a later stage after stroke, people feel like they're getting better or they've got better. And that's really important for us as humans to, have a satisfying quality of life after such a life-changing event.
0: It's absolutely true. It's interesting that you mentioned the horse riding. Was there any, just to touch on that quickly, was there any sort of justification or reason, or was it kind of arbitrary, that choice of activity?
1: I don't know why they chose that particular modality, but as a physio, I can talk mainly to what it would do at a physical level in terms of horse riding. Would activate your core a lot more. You'd be getting stronger in your arms and legs. So we can think of that at a physical level. Obviously, doing it in a group, you're getting that social stimulation. And there's also coordination involved with being able to hold things whilst kicking and trying to stabilise and just doing something that maybe you've never done before. So that's an important part of the cognitive stimulation, is exciting your brain with trying something that it's never had to try and work out how to do.
0: You're listening to Wellbeing. My guest today is Dr. Heidi Jansen, physiotherapist and lead researcher of the esteemed stroke recovery program from the University of Newcastle. I think we've touched on this a little bit as well, but how does the combination of physical, cognitive and social activities enhance neuroplasticity?
1: They don't fully understand the underlying mechanism around why it is that that combination of things works. There's a few theories. One of the theories is that it literally just excites the brain. So it makes the neurons become more excited, and that then triggers this change in pathways and other structural changes that happen in the brain. Another one is around being in these situations or environments creates little stressors to the occupant or the person. And as we know, having a little bit of stress in life is actually helpful because it helps you create or develop resilience emotionally. But at a neurological level as well, they see that being in these stressful environments helps you respond to anxiety provoking moments a little bit better. So you develop coping skills. So that's a couple of theories. Importantly, when they look in experimental models comparing, say, animals that just get access to exercise or those that just get the social stimulation, when they look at their recovery and what happens at a brain level when you just get one of the elements, when you get all three, it always outperforms the single element. So that's talking to there's something going on when you're doing all three, rather than just, just exercising and doing nothing else.
0: It's interesting that you mentioned stress and, eustress, which is that sort of that beneficial stress, I guess you could say. It sounds like, the idea is to get the brain firing, introduce these small stresses, and then help the participants to feel empowered to overcome those things by themselves. And it sounds like that is a big thing for helping people to achieve this autonomy or even a sense of autonomy or, those sorts of improvements.
1: Totally, because one thing we do know is to be a healthy, happy, adjusted human, we all need to feel autonomous or have control over our choice. We need to feel connected to other people, and we need to feel competent. And I think that's something else, although that's not...
0: to feel empowered to overcome those things by themselves. And it sounds like that is a big thing for helping people to achieve this autonomy or even a sense of autonomy or, those sorts of improvements.
1: Totally, because one thing we do know is to be a healthy, happy, adjusted human, we all need to feel autonomous or have control.

0: the human setting, that's what I'm seeing as one of the biggest things, is this is an environment where people can determine how they feel and how they recover. It's empowering. We're giving them autonomy or control around what they do in the sessions. They have that connection with people with lived experience. And we celebrate when they do something new or they develop a new skill. That's the competency.
1: Absolutely. How do specifically creative activities help with emotional recovery after stroke?
0: I don't know if we know that answer just yet. There is a little bit of evidence around the therapeutic value of engaging in, say, art therapy in terms of, expressing feelings and processing difficult emotions through art. And I can't speak to that because that's not my field of expertise. But from my observation, I think part of it might be for esteem around trying something new, succeeding, and reflecting, okay, I've had a stroke, but it doesn't mean I can't do new things. Doesn't mean that, I can't do anything of value. We encourage a mindset around, not necessarily explicitly, but I think the environment encourages the mindset, yes, you've had a stroke, that's one thing, but that doesn't change who you are and what you can do. You just happen to have a stroke and you're here and you're generating this amazing art and you're moving in a fun and skilled way to the music.
1: What feedback from participants has stayed with you the most?
0: Yeah, I get a lot of feedback. I'm very privileged to talk to most participants that go through the program. And one thing I do want to try and explore one day is the value that this sense of community has brought to the program. So there's the science, which I've outlined around enrichment. That was the initial motivation for this, is let's translate this into the community setting and see what value there is for people recovering from stroke. But another one coming through is that sense of community that people develop. Peer support is one thing. So when they're together, everyone's sharing stories and either reflecting on how they are compared to others or seeing how people can progress many years after stroke if they've just come after a stroke. But community, because now people are connecting outside of our group, and that's happened organically. So part of our program isn't to give out phone numbers and for people to catch up once a month for lunch or, ring each other. But that's actually what's evolved organically, is that people are now meeting up once a month for lunch. And that's quite a big group, up to 25 people sometimes. And that's driven by the participants themselves. So they've obviously connected well with people at the program and they want to remain connected as a community. We have a Facebook page as well where people are really, they interact a lot with the content that we put up, when we share progress, when we have celebrations at our sites and when we share education. So that's one thing I would say, is that people tell me in many different ways what impact the community has had on their recovery and not feeling so isolated.
1: That's so lovely. It sounds like it must be a very fulfilling thing to do for you. You know, it sounds like you're really making a difference in people's lives. So I think that's really important and special.
0: Yeah, I do feel that. I do see it. I do hear it. I do feel it. The challenge is being able to capture that in the measurements that we have done in order to understand the benefit at an evidence level to help get funding for this program beyond this research trial. And that's a challenge many researchers have. If that's why we ask these questions, we measure these programs and interventions, because without that evidence, it's very difficult to argue for something to be funded or to be valid enough for people to use precious healthcare money to pay for it.
1: Absolutely. That segues us quite nicely into another question that I had for you, actually, which is about barriers to scaling the Esteem program across Australia. Do you think that that is the most significant one in that regard?
0: Yes, I think it is. We're measuring many things, not just at a participant level, but at a program level and a

0: systems level. The biggest challenge I see will be who's going to fund it. At the moment, we're trying to set it up so that it will be eligible for people to use their government funding from NDIS or My Aged Care, or even private health. And then your next step is out of pocket. So there's some people have a lot of different options to fund their ongoing stroke recovery. Some people have none. And it's knowing how to develop the program and integrate it into systems that's going to maximise access. We are measuring how we're implementing it, and our implementation process is meeting with the team to understand their local needs to be able to adapt the program to implement it successfully. We go back, we evaluate how well we did that. So we're learning all the time we roll it out how to do it well, and that will help with scale up. The biggest thing will be who's going to pay for it. Is it going to be paid at a participant level or government funding level, or is it something that people need to pay for? And then that limits access, right? We end up just providing it to those people that can afford to pay for it. And in my observation as a clinician, most often the biggest value is to those that aren't in as a privileged position to be able to afford to attend all these stroke recovery options.
1: What are the biggest common challenges that stroke survivors face that Esteem helps address?
0: In the regional areas, it's simply just access to ongoing activities that's going to help them recover emotionally, physically, like the exercise and the physio, and that connection with peers. So the social isolation, it helps avoid that. I would say that's the biggest one in terms of for regional stroke survivors, and just more broadly, that social isolation that sometimes happens to any stroke survivor, regardless if they live in a big city that's busy and they get lots of therapy. People can sometimes stay isolated by staying at home and not going out because they're worried about how their changes make them look. Unfortunately, sometimes people lose a lot of their pre-stroke friends because they don't want to interact with them, or pre-stroke friends can sometimes stop talking to them because of perhaps fear around how do I talk to this person now since they're stroke. So I think that social isolation is something that the program can address regardless of where a person lives.
1: You mentioned in rural communities, you know, I dare say that this sort of thing probably wouldn't be particularly common in those sorts of places. And not only do you give them that social component, but the physical, cognitive, you know, everything. So I think that's really nice that, you know, that you're giving people an opportunity to do those things in those sorts of areas.
0: Yeah, and in those settings, as you reflect, Guy, the challenge will be having the number needed to run a viable program in terms of a funding sort of perspective. So we are also in the midst of developing a protocol to try and develop an online version of Esteem, because sometimes online or a telehealth version can be more cost effective, because you can have one team sitting one place and you can reach a lot of people via telehealth. So that's our next step. Whilst we're still evaluating the in-person benefits, is to understand how to do it online so that we are not limited by travel and the ability for people to get there in terms of transport.
1: And Heidi, what has this research changed about how you view stroke recovery?
0: I think I've said it a lot in this interview already, is the role that community plays, and also the importance of focusing on what people can do and celebrate doing new things. As a physio, I've worked in stroke recovery for a long time, and you tend to have that lens of, okay, this is the thing that's been lost. How do we return to that? And they're important things to do, because often it's about walking, standing, walking, and doing activities that are important for people to return as close as they can to their pre-stroke life. But with that sometimes comes a lot of failure, because people are trying to get there and they just can't get there. And I And I think what I've learnt looking at Esteem and the benefits people are receiving is the value in sometimes not even focusing on those sort of more functional goals, focusing on what helps people feel good about themselves again and connected to others, and just playing. Playing is powerful, and we stop doing that as we become adults, right?
1: Yes.
0: Kids do it so well, and they fail when they play. They try and they fail, and then they try again, and all of that is a learning process. And our systems might not enable us to have time to do it like that, but this sort of program, there's a space for them to do that.
1: If you could redesign stroke recovery globally, what would it look like based on what you've learned from Esteem?
0: I don't know. But people need a lot more time than the traditional, 5 days in acute stroke unit. Then it's traditionally, at best 1 month in rehab, maybe a longer time. And then if you get access to recovery options in the community, you might get another 3 months or so. On average, people might have a 6 month journey of rehab that's funded either by, private health or free from public health. People need more time than that to recover from such a life-changing event, whether it be, impairments that are quite marked and obvious to everyone, and sometimes they're not. Like, it could be changing mood, energy levels or fatigue, and that can have a huge impact on people's life and being able to do things they enjoy. And so our current systems, and it comes back to capacity, we can't fund everything. But I think rehab more broadly, if we had lots of money and, we had this global focus on recovery.

0: Fourth Estate, the show where we talk media, politics and everything else in between. From Gadigal and Sydney, I'm Tina Quinn. Today on this special live edition of the program, a Sydney institution on the brink. Community radio station 2SER, a training ground for generations of Australian journalists and broadcasters, and a vital independent voice in its own right, could be off the air within months. And it's a story that obviously hits quite close to home because this program is broadcast on 2SER. So today we're not just reporting on a media story, we're reporting on our own institution, which makes transparency more important than ever. Later, we pay tribute to the beloved Sydney broadcaster, James Valentine, who passed away this week, aged 64.
1: I'm a peculiar fish, and so to find a pond that I could sit in was really good. It was unbelievable, really, that I got to do this and got to do it for so long.
0: We'll be hearing from both Sarah McDonald and Mark Humphreys a little later in the program to discuss James Valentine's life and, of course, his legacy. First, though, in the last fortnight, it's emerged that 2SER could close as early as July. That's after losing long-standing funding from Macquarie University and scrambling to find a replacement. Now, to understand how it got here, it's worth stepping through the timeline. For 47 years, 2SER has operated as a not-for-profit backed by UTS and Macquarie University, supporting student journalists, independent media and music outside the commercial mainstream. In 2024, the station reported a modest surplus of around $80,000. At the end of that year, a new managing director and station manager was appointed in Cheryl Northey. In less than 12 months of her appointment, that's in September of 2025, Macquarie University announced that it would withdraw funding from 2SER, ending a partnership of nearly 50 years. That obviously left a significant shortfall. What's now under scrutiny is what happened next. It wasn't until March 18 this year, around 6 months later, that formal approaches were made to two other universities, UNSW and the University of Sydney. Just 6 days after that, staff were told the station could face closure within weeks. By early April, concern had escalated. In a letter to the UTS Council and 2SER board, prominent alumni that included Robbie Buck, Tanya Plibersek, Sarah McDonald and Ross Gittins warned that the process lacked transparency and that moving toward closure without broader consultation would be premature and irresponsible. They also made it clear what's at stake, not just a training ground, but a platform for independent journalism, Australian music and a critical link between universities and the community. At a public town hall this week, one issue kept coming up, that precious timeline. Why it appeared to take months to approach other institutions after Macquarie's decision. That question was put repeatedly to board co-chairs James Bennett and Chris Dixon and managing director and station manager Cheryl Northey. Clear answers were hard to come by. There were brief mentions of other institutions which had been approached, such as the Australian Film, Television and Radio School, otherwise known as AFTERS, but no timelines were given for when they occurred either, even when the panel was repeatedly pressed.
2: If this was decided in September, why did it take till March 18th for those prospectuses to be... It doesn't take 6 months to develop a prospectus to approach other universities. I know you've said you've also approached people like AFTERS, there's been other government bodies that have been approached. Will you make public when they were approached in terms of, you know, timelines? Were they approached sooner than UNSW and Sydney University?
3: I'm sort of surprised we're still going back onto this question.
2: I think it's a really... I think a lot of people in the room don't feel like it's been properly answered because it's come up, it's continued to come up because we still don't really have any clarity around timelines or what caused the delay.
0: Now, Fourth Estate has obtained a leaked communication sent by Cheryl Northey on March 18, the very day those prospectuses were sent out, and it makes reference to her having spent the previous fortnight modelling a tri-university proposal. So that timing is significant because it suggests that a proposal was developed in a matter of weeks, after nearly 6 months had passed since the funding gap first emerged. At one point during what was a very fiery town hall, co-chair Chris Dixon rejected the premise that there had been any sort of delay.
4: I wouldn't say I reject the notion that there was a delay. We made a decision in September. The board has worked through the possible solutions as expeditiously as we can. Alana and others have been approaching universities and other partners well in advance of March.
2: 6 months is a delay, though.
4: No, I don't accept that it's 6 months and in your place. I think we've already answered that question.
2: So does that mean you've approached other bodies and that before that six-month period, within that six-month period?
4: So we've already answered that question.
0: Fourth Estate did contact AFTERS for clarification on this. A spokesperson confirmed that they had met with 2SER reps in March to discuss funding, but that they weren't in a position to replace Macquarie's contribution. However, they say they remain open to further discussions, particularly as part of a broader funding model. Now, that timing is significant because it aligns with concerns raised by staff, volunteers and other alumni that serious efforts to secure alternative funding may not have begun until March of this year. And that raises a broader question. Was this outcome inevitable or was there still time to change course? It remains unclear what other approaches have been made and when. Those questions were put repeatedly to our station manager, Cheryl Northey, and board members at the town hall, but clarity wasn't provided. Fourth Estate has sought interviews to put those questions to those members again. None have responded. So with serious questions now being asked about timing, leadership and the path forward, we're joined by someone who knows this station and this show quite intimately. Anthony Dockrell is a former program director at 2SER, the former executive producer and at one time host of this program, Fourth Estate. And he was also at Monday night's Town Hall. Anthony, a very warm welcome back to Fourth Estate.
5: Oh, it's great to be here.
0: So you have a very long history with 2SER. You started there as a volunteer in 1997. You came on as a full-time staff member in 2007 as program director. You were there for 17 years in that role. If you could possibly put into context 2SER's, not just its role as an institution that trains up new talent, but also the way that it impacts the community.
5: Look, it's incredibly broad. And the thing about 2SER is because it's got this multifaceted approach with its programming and the way that it works in the community, it's like an octopus. So 2SER has some of the greatest music presenters that you're going to hear in the country, incredible passion about music, about culture. Then you've got the news and current affairs side, and you've got young students who are becoming journalists. You've got people in there who just want to do journalism and might not necessarily have that background. And it's a vibrant mix of just engaged people. So this is the other thing about the station as well, is that it is a student station, but it's also a community station. Those two things are not just operating in parallel, they're operating together. So students are coming into a really dynamic environment. It's a professional environment, but it's one that's really inclusive and supportive. People learn at their rate. And it's got a long track record of being successful. The culture of the place has been vindicated by the likes of the alumni. The alumni are all over the media landscape, and not just radio, in newspapers, on YouTube, they're everywhere. And, you know, podcasting, you know, if you listen to a podcast from The Guardian, there's a high probability you're listening to an ex-2SER volunteer. They're just everywhere. And that kind of success is not something you can easily replicate, and it's not something that you can just throw away.
0: So you've spoken to the impact that 2SER does have on the next generation of journalists and broadcasters that are coming through, but what about the community as a whole? They've got a very engaged listenership across a very broad age demographic, cultural demographic.
5: Yeah, and look, the one thing too that I want to say is that not only does 2SER have a large and vibrant audience, radio listening is not dying. People who think that radio is old hat or radio is on its way out just simply aren't in touch with the facts. Ratings has dropped today for commercial radio, and their listenership is up. Radio is still current because radio works. Radio is a form of connection. It's a form of community. It's a form of dialogue. It is a conversation. And those things haven't been replaced by new technology. And where new technology is coming in, radio has embraced all of those things. 2SER is at the forefront of podcasting. It's won New York Radio Awards for its work in podcasting. So it's a vibrant audience, it's a big audience, and it's an audience that's not going away. And I think that's the other thing too that I think is really disappointing. At a time when the station has built up its audience, if we were having this conversation 17 years ago, the Turisiar's audience was pretty on the small side, and the station needed to reconnect with its community. It's done all the hard work, and that's the thing I think is really disappointing. This is a station that has stayed relevant, has been growing in all the right places, and now it finds itself in a situation where it might not be on air in 3 months.
0: Anthony, how did you feel as not just a former 2SER staff member and volunteer, but sitting in that audience on Monday night as a 2SER listener, as someone that cares about the station, how did you feel?
5: Look, I felt pretty dispirited. On one level, I was really happy to see the level of support. The room was more or less full, and there was 300 people online. So there's 400 people there on a Monday night who really care deeply about the station. But look, the feeling in the room was not a good feeling, and it was very clear that we were having a town hall meeting where there really wasn't a plan for the future that I could see that was being put forward to the people who had turned up. It seemed very clear that Macquarie had given up and were gone. And UTS did say that they were committed to the station, which I took to heart. But then as the discussion went on, it didn't seem to me like that commitment was very solid, which was extremely disappointing because I think, like I've said before, UTS has always been really engaged with the station, and out of the two universities is the one that has had a clearer picture of what 2SER is and what 2SER can do for the university. So I do hope that they remain committed to the station, but it wasn't a good feeling. It was very clear that Chris Dixon doesn't see a lot of value in the station, which I found incredibly disappointing. And that, you know, Chris Dixon is there to represent Macquarie University. And as I've mentioned, Macquarie University are going. There's no point trying to convince him to stay. They've made their decision. It is also fair to say that nobody was talking the station up. And I found that the most, I guess, regrettable part of the evening. No one talked it up. Everyone talked about the problems. No one talked about the solutions or what's actually working at the moment. And I think if you are connected at that level to a station like 2SER and you can't see a solution, I think some questions just need to be asked. But why are you there? If you can't see the value, you can't see a way forward. Trust me, after the meeting, there was a lot of discussion from ex-staff members, ex-volunteers about that way forward for the station. So I do actually have a positive view for the future of the station, but the big question here is whether that future of the station will have a university partner. And I think that's the big question here now. I do hope it has a university partner, because that history the station has with excellence in journalism could be lost.
0: Anthony Dockrell, it must be so strange to be on this side of the mic after all your years producing and hosting Fourth Estate here on 2SER. It's great to have you on.
5: Thank you. And it is a bit of a weird feeling. It's much easier to ask the questions, I have to say, than to answer them.
0: Yeah, I agree. Which is why I'm very happy to be in this seat. Anthony, thank you. That was Anthony Dockrell, the former program director here at 2SER and a former executive producer and host of this show. We'll continue to follow developments around 2SER in the weeks ahead. We can promise you of that. There is more to say and more to cover. If you have any thoughts on the future of the station, we'd love to hear from you. Sign the petition and get involved at love2ser.com. Now to another story that's been deeply felt across the airwaves this week. We're paying tribute to the beloved broadcaster James Valentine, who has died aged 64 this week. For more than two decades, he was a constant presence on ABC Radio Sydney, known for his warmth, his wit, and a distinctive talkback style that invited listeners to share the small human details of their lives, not just the headlines or the big stuff. But his career stretched far beyond radio. In the 1980s, he was a prominent musician playing saxophone with bands like Models and Jojo Zepps and the Falcons.

0: later moved into television, hosting children's programming on ABC TV, including The Afternoon Show, before finding his home in radio, where from 1999 he would go on to define the afternoon's program for an entire generation. After a two-year battle with esophageal cancer, Valentine chose voluntary assisted dying, something his family said that he wanted known. He died at home, surrounded by those closest to him. Joining me now are two people who knew him well. Sarah McDonald, a broadcaster and longtime colleague at the ABC, and Mark Humphreys, a good friend and someone who James mentored. Thank you so much to both of you for being with us.
1: Thank you, Sarah.
0: Well, Sarah, I want to go to you first. Wait, do you remember when you first met James and the first time, your first experience with him? Was it professionally or...?
1: Look, it was. It was, weirdly, it was when he was doing that afternoon show on ABC TV and I was just come back from overseas. I was working at 2SER.
0: 2SER, shout out, great.
1: Yeah. And then I would go and work at ABC TV all day and I was studying journalism part-time and I was learning feature article writing and I had to find a famous person and interview them. So I went up to James in the canteen and I said, hi, my name's Sarah. Love your work in the models. Love the afternoon show. Can I do an interview with you? He goes, yeah, sure, kid. So we sat down, did an interview and I wrote a piece about him and it started out with the line, James Valentine, presenter of children's TV, has a dirty secret. He actually hates kids. And... I got a great mark for it and the lecturer said, this is good. I could get this printed in the Sydney Morning Herald when they had a television guide. It was my first journalistic quandary. I said, no, I can't do that. You know, he thought it was an assignment. He said, go and ask him. You never know. I said, as if he's going to say yes. So I went up to him and said, hi, James, here's the article. The Herald want to print it. And he went, yeah, why not?
0: So he kind of gave you your first major break, it's sounding like, Sarah.
1: He gave me my first break in journalism and... The thing about James was he was very generous. He was generous in his time with other people who were trying to learn the craft of radio and who asked him for advice. He was generous in giving people interviews like little upstarts like me.
0: Mark, you know, and we mentioned, as Sarah was sort of mentioning there in terms of how generous he was, I had the great pleasure of getting to work with him, albeit briefly, and I can also attest to that. But he was a great friend and mentor to you.
2: Yeah, I mean, even just last year, he took me along to a session with the radio guru that he credits with his career. Someone who taught him an enormous amount about radio, and he took me along to this course. And yes, I really felt that he was... you know, taking me under his wing in that way.
0: Is this the great Valerie Geller?
2: Who is the great Valerie Geller, very large at
0: 702. Yes, yes.
2: Indeed, that's right. So I'm conscious of what whenever I'm, hosting at ABC, I hear the voice of Valerie Geller in my mind. But
1: don't be boring.
2: And the emphasis on you, the listener, you always just.
0: Sarah, you obviously spent a number of years as a colleague of James's at ABC Radio Sydney. What was he? You describe a very generous mentor or a figure that loomed quite, you know, large when you were younger. But what was he like? I'm guessing that generosity extended to what he was like as a colleague.
1: Yes, he was so fun to work with. Look, he was terrifying for some people because... You never knew what he was going to do, right? He was just, it could go anywhere. And some people were terrified of going on air with James. I loved it because I felt, you know, radio is flying without a net, you know, live radio. But James would always catch you. He would never let you fall. And so I had great faith in him and trusted him. What was interesting was, though, a lot of people think that he was just completely making it up on the spot. And a lot of people who I think who are trying to emulate him, not you, Mark, but others, they kind of go, oh, I'll just, you know, because he used to sit there with his arms behind his head and I'm just going to wing it. But he did, didn't he, Mark? He thought really deeply about what he was doing. Yeah. And he did have rules about intently listening and that kind of improvisation. But he actually worked hard. He thought a lot. He applied a lot of craft and intensity of listening, and he would go before his show, he would actually go into a dark, unused studio and he would sit there for an hour or so, and you did not go in. He was thinking. He had thinking time before afternoons that we didn't really have in the mornings, and he used that. And that's why he was so brilliant.
3: I only got to produce for him a very small handful of times, and I do remember being quite amazed that, you know, because there are other presenters I'd worked for who like to be very scripted, as in terms of the prep, they like things to be really scripted out for them. James, though, didn't. It felt like he, I guess, was flying by the seat of his pants. But now that I'd completely forgotten that, Sarah, he would. He would take himself away for the hour before his show, and you couldn't really sort of reach him. And it was, yeah, that's...
1: Yeah, he was hiding. His producers would be like, I need to do a pre-record. Where is he? And he was sitting in there like this, thinking, you know, like the thinker. But he was planning that script. He was thinking out the best way of getting the calls. How am I going to entice the listeners to join this conversation? How am I going to get their best stories? How can I approach this from a weird way? Because the stories of the morning have all been done. I need to approach the story of the day in a very different, unique, interesting way. And he had time to think and he had time to play. But he was a mixture of a total riffer, an improviser, and a bit of a control freak as well.
3: When you look at his background, I mean, his background was so diverse. I mean, he was such a jobbing entertainer for so many years, whether it be hosting children's television, a saxophonist, all sorts of different things. Do you think they represented all different sides of his personality? Because he could engage on any topic, really, couldn't he?
2: Oh, yeah. Oh, 100%. And I think that the sort of, I don't know if it was related, but the music background possibly, I mean, it sounds so basic and superficial to say this, but just the musicality of his voice, just in terms of the rhythm and the way that it would go up and it would come down, and it was a very interesting voice to listen to. And then you add to that wit and substance, but just in terms of just to the casual listener coming onto James's program, just like, oh, here's a guy who is he's clearly playful, and he's not just going through the motions here. This is a guy that, with a sort of, I don't know, to me it always is, musicality is the word that comes to mind. And he could be self-deprecating as well. I mean, wonderfully self-deprecating. Had every right to have an ego, but could absolutely be, you know, yeah, wonderfully playful and send himself up.
1: He was self-aware, I think, as well as self-deprecating. Yeah. He knew who he was. He knew what his skills were. You know, he used to joke, I'm glib about big things that scare me. But he wasn't actually, especially in the last few years. And he had great self-awareness. I think that was another key to his success, wasn't it? Because he knew what he was and he perfected it over so many years and learnt so much. And I think also he kept things a little bit dangerous so he wouldn't get bored. And you're right, it was not dangerous to be on with him, but he needed to give himself a bit of, like, I'm going to just go with something weird and wonderful here and who knows what could happen. But he kept himself interested and passionate all that time.
3: Sarah McDonald and Mark Humphreys are joining us on Fourth Estate today. We're remembering and paying tribute to the great broadcaster James Valentine, who has sadly passed away aged 64. What do you think his legacy and I guess his long-term effect on broadcasting is, James Valentine, when you listen to the way listeners have responded? I mean, it's a very long relationship he enjoyed with that audience particularly, and I think that in itself is very unique to, you know, more than two decades to have that relationship and to be able to have that relationship with a particular audience. But what do you think his real legacy is as a broadcaster?
1: I have heard little bits of people just crying because he was their friend and he was there with them when they had babies or where they were unwell in hospital or they were going through the lockdown. And he was that rock and that person who would lift them out of the mundanity and the crap of life while also delighting in the simple and stupid little things. So I think he'll be such a part of people's lives and hearts for so many years to come. And I heard a woman on, I think it was on his last show, and she rang in and she said, whenever I hand out the washing, I think portrait or landscape because of James. So every time that woman hands out her washing, he will be with her. You know, a woman came up to me in the shops a few weeks ago and she said, oh, sometimes I just miss you and James on the radio so much it hurts. And I just keep thinking about her because people are going to be just hurting so much. But you know what? He will want you to be thankful and happy today that you shared something together, his listeners. They shared something together because they enriched his life as much as he enriched theirs, and that's his legacy. And, of course, his wonderful kids, because he did change his mind about kids, and my God, they're amazing. Ruby and Roy are incredible, and he was so proud of them, and they gave him so much joy, and he was a wonderful dad.
3: On that note, Sarah McDonald, Mark Humphreys, it's a really difficult day. Thank you so much, both of you, for taking the time to join us in Fourth Estate.
2: Thank you, Tina.
1: Thanks, Tina. Save to SER.
3: We're working on it. Don't worry. I'm working around the clock to, make sure we do. A big thanks again to Mark and Sarah for speaking with us today. As mentioned earlier, if you'd like to get in touch, we'd love to hear from you. FourthEstate@2OCR.com is our email address. But what we'd really love you to do is tell us how you feel about 2OCR. So head to love2OCR.com and, yes, please tell us there. Thanks so much for listening. If you've been tuning in via radio, you can catch the full episode via our podcast. And if you do, please like, subscribe, and leave us a review. It helps other people find us. Plus, you'll never miss an episode. I want to say a big thanks to my producers this week, Adam Parker, David Tom, and Kieran O'Reilly. I'd like to leave you now with a tribute assembled by James Valentine's colleagues and friends at ABC Radio Sydney this week. It was aired just after news broke of his passing. And it's accompanied by Paul Kelly's Meet Me in the Middle of the Air. I'm Tina Quinn. This has been Fourth Estate.
4: I am your true shepherd. I will lead you there. Beside still waters, come and meet me in the middle of the air. I will meet you in the middle of the air.
5: It is big. It is sort of to have done it for so long and to have been able to be in something I love for so long is just really quite extraordinary. So thank you. Thank you to listeners. Thank you to producers. Thank you to the ABC. And I mean that in the entire ABC, which is a support structure for this from chair of the board all the way through to the person who waves cheerily from the parking gate of a morning. That's how this all gets to air. And thank you to you for listening, and thank you for letting me do it. Goodbye.

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